Well, gosh, I'm going to sing a song. It's based on a true experience I had last year. How many of you had a true experience at one time or another? It's about average for Martha's Vineyard. That's what they told me. I've never been here before. So. It's actually happened. I was minding my own business with a mug of herbal tea. I hear the ringing of the phone. I answer, it's for me. I'm so-and-so and such, and I do this and that. I work for the Chicago Bulls. I wonder, can we chat? The coach asked me to call you up, it seems he's heard you sing, and wonders if your talents to Chicago we could bring, to sing the national anthem on a nationally televised game. It's all sold out, he says to me, I says to him, who's playing? The Bulls against the New York Knicks, he rapidly replied, I'll have to check my book, I said, and cut the phone and cried. My prayers are answered, thank you, Lord, I always knew you would. I pick the phone back up again and say, I suppose I could. Just one little item, though, before we close this deal. America the beautiful just might have more appeal. Something about those bursting bombs, I've always kind of spurned it. He said, Star Spangled Banner, Mr. Roth, and so I learned it. Show up at the stadium, the crowd is filling out. 18,676, about. I take my place at center court, I'm standing on the bull. I lift my head to look around, the freaking place is full. So there I am, I start the song, but not my usual way. Not like the whiny folk singer you're looking at today. I raise my voice, I let her rip with passion, verve, and style. I go to hit the highest note. The place is going wild. I finish with a flourish and the home of the brave. I could have sworn I heard the whole crowd chanting, Dave, Dave, Dave, Dave, Dave. Dave. Triumphantly, I leave the court and usher guides my way. I guess I'll take my seat there on the bench with Michael J. Instead, we take a couple turns. The next thing that I knew, we're halfway up to heaven in the mezzanine. It's true. I look around. I'm shocked. I'm stunned. It's hot dogs, peanuts, beer, oxygen binoculars. That's all they sell up here. So in a somewhat strident voice, I grab my friend and claim, can't believe they stuck us way up here to watch this game. Immediately, the woman to my right does one of these. Just what exactly is wrong with this location, she decrees. We come to every game, she says, and this is where we sit. These are our season's tickets, sir, and you are full of envy. And then she does a double take and breathily mumbles, oh. Are you the one who sang the national anthem down below? My chest begins to swell with pride. I'm recognized, I guess. With every ounce of wit, panache, and charm, I answer, yes. I'm pulling out my pen. She probably wants my autograph. Instead, she says, gee, usually they get famous people to do that. There's little more to recount in this poignant paradigm. The Bulls went on to win that game by one in overtime. And I went on to eat a

That was the Jones Brothers, with a tune, There's a Star-Spangled Banner Waving Somewhere. You can find that on a collection called Stars and Stripes Forever. In front of that, off the album Big Times in a Small Town, we heard David Roth singing about the Star-Spangled Banner and me. And we started out with the Ronstadt Generations doing Star-Spangled Banner. And that's off another collection of patriotic music called Trespass Music Presents the 4th of July. Right now, I think we'll listen to Ansi McLean as he tells us all about falling in love in America.

Well, now, I'm not quite sure about that. I don't believe you could ever have too much Texas, right? That was one of our hometown boys from right here in El Paso, Dave Larson, with the title track to his album, Too Much Texas. We also heard Bob Martin singing Let Freedom Ring off the album Next to Nothing. Prior to that was a woman who had been called the Fort Knox of folk music because of her wide repertoire, Faith Petrick, the late great Faith Petrick. She did If I Could Be the Rain off an album called Singing Through the Hard Times, which was various artists doing songs of Utah Phillips. And we started out with Ansi McLean, Falling in Love in America, off the album Time's Sweetened Lies. You're tuned in to Folk Fury here on KTEP El Paso, 88.5 FM. I'm your host tonight, Dan Alloway. Pleasure being here with you. Happy 4th of July and all that. I hope you're staying safe out there and sane. Don't get too crazy, but enjoy it because the 250th birthday of our country doesn't come around every year. For right now, I think we'll listen to something by Odetta. This is a Freedom Trilogy.

No, no, no, I'm gonna go anyhow. If he say no, gonna go anyhow. And if he say no,

That was Artie Hill and the Long Gone Daddies with the song When the Sparks Come Falling Down, and you can find that on their album Heart on My Dirty Sleeve. Before that, from 1987 off the CD See How We Are, that was the group X with 4th of July, and we started out with Odetta doing the Freedom Trilogy, which consisted of songs Oh Freedom, Come and Go With Me, and I'm On My Way, and that's off her album Gonna Let It Shine. Right now we're going to hear something from a songwriter out of the great state of Georgia. This is the title track to his debut album, came out a few years back. His name is Sean Taylor. The name of the album is Free.

That was Charles Kreeth's Jazzomatics doing a tune called Grandpa's Spells. Now, Charles Kreeth was born in 1890 in Ironton, Missouri. He was a trumpet player, and he mostly worked on riverboats from St. Louis to New Orleans. He had several bands that he would play in along on those riverboats. That's off an album called 1925 Songs, which is about songs that were released in 1925, believe it or not. Before that, from 1964, off the album All the News That's Fit to Sing, was Phil Oakes doing Power and the Glory. Prior to that was Phil Odgers and John Kettle doing the tune If I Knew, and that's off an album called Far Rockaway, the songs of Phil Oakes. And we started this set out with Sean Taylor doing Free off his not self-titled, but that's the title of the album. You tuned into Folk Fury here on KTEP El Paso, public media broadcasting from the University of Texas at El Paso. I'm your host tonight, Dan Alloway. Happy 4th of July, folks. Hope you're having a good time. Check us out online at ktep.org. Got lots of good stuff on our website for you. News, entertainment, music. You can find it all right there at ktep.org. This is a tune by a fellow named Davy O. The name of the song is Carnival.

Well, he sold off all of his mineral rights to an old competitor in the Houston Heights. It was a handshake deal, no paperwork, contract. The competitor just said, well, that's a class act. Yeah, I guess right now he's at home on a patio chair. Wherever home is, I can't really say where. But it's probably the closest mesa to heaven. The gent telling the good Lord to get a Spradley, not a Stetson.

0: stars between your right, between right and wrong.
1: That was Rory Block doing a Bob Dylan song, Ring Them Bells, and that's off an album she did of nothing but Bob Dylan covers called Positively 4th Street. In front of that, Susan Catanzaro was Watching the Sparks Fly off her album Heaven to Heartache. We also heard from one of my favorite bands out of West Texas, the Panhandlers. They did The Last Gentleman in Southwest Texas off the album Tough Country. And we start out with a tune called Carnival off Davey O's album, Testing for Rust. This next artist lives out in Hawaii now, but he spent a couple of years up in Las Cruces, New Mexico, going to NMSU, played in a band up there. Some of you folks might remember him. His name is Arthur Davenport. Now, Arthur has taken a Stephen Stills tune here, kind of put an unusual twist on it, and added some of his own lyrics. It's called Find the Cost of Freedom.

that there is a folk duo known as Andy and Judy. They did a song called There's Freedom in Hope off their album Let Us Sing. Before that, Brad Colerick did Road to Freedom off his album Hope Street. We also heard Bill Miller singing The Trail of Freedom, and you can find that on his album The Red Road. And it started this set out with Arthur Davenport, a single that he put out a couple of years back called Find the Cost of Freedom. You're tuned in to Folk Fury here on KTEP El Paso, 88.5 FM. Happy 4th of July. I'm Dan Alloway, your host. Got another hour and a half worth of music coming your way, and then you're going to hear the Flower Power Hour at 9 o'clock. 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Lots of good stuff on that website. Let's listen to John McCutcheon. This is a song called At the End of the Day.

from 1929. The single on the OK record label, that was Herschel Brown and his Happy Five with an instrumental called Liberty. And that was off a collection that I found called Roots and Blues. In front of that, Irene Kelly did the 4th of July in my hometown. That's off her album, Snow White Memories. We also heard from Pete Seeger in there off the Smithsonian Folkways collection doing If I Had a Hammer. And we started out with John McCutcheon, At the End of the Day. You can find that on his release, Field of Stars. We're going to hear something now from Linda Sussman's latest album, Don't Drink the Poison, a tune called Let Freedom Ring.

That was Lonesome Dave Fisher with a tune called American Dream. You can find that on the album The Narrow Road to the Deepest South. We heard Slade Cleaves in front of that with Hometown USA from his CD Still Fighting the War. Also, Eric Balke was in there with a tune called My America. You can find that on his album Everything Is Great. And we start out with Linda Sussman, Let Freedom Ring, off the CD Don't Drink the Poison. You're tuned in to Folk Fury here at KTEP El Paso, 88.5 FM, public media broadcasting from the University of Texas at El Paso. I'm your host tonight, Dan Alloway. Hope you're having a bang-up 4th of July so far. Keep it safe and sane, folks, but I'm going to try and help you celebrate for about another hour. I'm going to have some more music, and then coming up is the Flower Power Hour. But for right now, here's Cy Conn with a tune called I Have Seen Freedom.

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If your time to use a word saving,

That was Bob Dylan doing the Woody Guthrie tune, This Land Is Your Land, and that's off the Bootleg Series, Volume 7. Before that, a fellow from County Armagh in Ireland, Ben Reel, did the Bob Dylan tune, The Times They Are A-Changin', and that's off an album called Live at J.J. Smythe's Dublin. And we started this set out with Cy Conn, I Have Seen Freedom, and you can find that on a collection called The Best of the Rest from the Europe Sessions. Let's hear something from Michael Jonathan right now, speaking of Woody Guthrie. This is a tune called Woody's Poem.

I hate a song that makes you think you're not any good. I hate a song that makes you think you're born to lose, no good to nobody, no good for nothing, because you're too old, too young, too fat, too slim, too ugly. I hate songs that run you down. I'm out to fight those songs with every last breath of air.

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And if it hits you pretty hard and knocks you down, no matter what color you are or what size you are or how you are built, I'm here to sing songs that make you take pride in yourself and in all your work.

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As I look around, it's mighty plain to see. The world is such a great, yet funny place to be. The rich man's getting richer,

off the album The Award-Winning Country Gentleman. That was The Country Gentleman with New Freedom Bell. We also heard from The Seldom Seen doing Man at the Crossroads off their album Remains to Be Seen. Woody Guthrie was prior to that singing Lonesome Valley off a collection of his music called American Radical Patriot. And we started out with Woody's poem off Michael Jonathan's album, Legacy. You're tuned in to Folk Fury here on KTEP El Paso. I'm your host tonight, Dan Alloway. 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Always good stuff on that website. Just kind of root around in there and see what you like, news, entertainment, whatnot. For the meantime, we're going to hear Amy Spies, the title track to her album, The American Dream.

at the courthouse, they're greeting all the folks they know. Their little kids stare through the window of the dime store on the square, and the ice cream at the drugstore.

That was Willie Nelson with the tune Developing My Pictures. Has nothing to do with 4th of July, but I'd like to remind everybody that Willie Nelson has been hosting a 4th of July picnic here in Texas for the past 50 years. I guess it's about 53 years. It's become a Texas tradition, so I thought I'd play some Willie for you. That's off his latest album, Dream Chaser, which, by the way, is his 156th album he's released. Before that, Danny Roberts did a tune called Small Town America off the album The Winding Road Leads Home. We also heard Alice Howe in there. Homeland Blues was the name of that song. You've Been Away From So Long, and that was the name of the album. Amy Spies started this set out with the title track to her album, The American Dream. At this moment, I believe we'll hear something from Mary McAdams, a new single called 4th of July.

That was Big Jack Johnson with It's the 4th of July off his album Katrina. Prior to that, an instrumental from Susie Glaze and the High Lonesome Band. The name of that song was Independence off the album Not That Kind of Girl. We also heard a single from Israeli-American blues singer Laser Lloyd. Name of that song was Freedom's Child. And we start out with another single Mary McAdams sang 4th of July. Well, that about wraps up Folk Fury for this evening. It is the 4th of July. I'm hoping you're having a happy one. Keep it safe and sane. I'm Dan Alloway. I'll see you in about 2 weeks here on Folk Fury. Next week, Greg Carty is going to be your host.

0: Join me, pianist Orly Shaham, for a numbers game. We have five brilliant young musicians. One is an 11-year-old violinist who moved from Sydney, Australia at 7 years old to attend the Juilliard School. Two are violists, and one of them is a 6'5" 12th grader from Englewood, New Jersey, whose viola is almost as tall as he is. Next time on From the Top.
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2: 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I'm Christian McBride. 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
11: I hear you now, Jesse. But as to what logical song for you to play after that United Healthcare story is, I don't know. I also don't know what breakfast in America is like this morning, but over here on the front lines, the war drags on. And so the light of this world just grows dimmer. I tell you, I need something to mellow my mind. I mean, isn't life strange when the seventh seal turns out to be just another fool's overture? Unfortunately, and so it goes. This is Doug Dreamer reporting for the Daily Planet.

Hello, suicide prevention. You're on the ledge of the 40th floor of a hotel. Oh, gee, that won't solve anything, pal. Have you thought about taking up a hobby? Can I put you on hold for just a minute? Hello, dial-a-date. 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Yeah, I got a lady here. Sounds like she might be just right for you.

0: 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You're miserable and lonely tonight. 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

the Dank Vinci Code, or Toke Story, A Weed of Their Own, Smoking Private Resin, Larry Chronic, Joe vs. the Vaporizer, Burner and Hooch, Turner and Hash, You've Pot Mail.

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We heard them crying. We heard them shouting. They were dressed in white. They'd been told to wait. The sun was black. The moon was red. The stars were falling. The earth was trembling. 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How much longer will we suffer from hunger? 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
1: Also Aphrodite's Child with the Seventh Seal. That was the freaky spoken word acoustic track from their album 666.
2: Kicking off the hour, Johnny Eccles, Arthur Lee, and Love, a tune called The Daily Planet, all about the repetitious and absurd nature of everyday life in the city.
1: Graham Nash followed that with And So It Goes, helped out by David Crosby, Ben Keith, and Johnny Barbeda.
2: And You're Nothing But a Dreamer, that came from our featured group this hour, Supertramp.
1: That one's on Crime of the Century, written by Roger Hodgson, who also sang lead.
2: He said that song just flew out of him one day after he sat down at his first Wurlitzer piano.
1: Supertramp formed in London after Rick Davies broke up with his band The Joint, and Supertramp was originally called Daddy.
2: Crime of the Century, that was a turning point for Supertramp. They shook up their lineup for it. Davies and Hodgson were the only original members left.
1: And next up, we flash you forward to 1979 for a cut from Breakfast in America, their sixth album.
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4: Boy, it's nice out, isn't
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6: Meanwhile, the world's largest Dr. Pepper bottle was just unveiled at the Dr. Pepper Museum and celebrates the iconic soft drink first created in Waco, Texas, in 1885. Yes, Waco, Texas. You know their slogan, please say we're famous for the soda.

0: Meanwhile, backstage at the concert recently, Snoop Dogg got Ed Sheeran so high he couldn't see. According to Sheeran, the smoking started as a competition between Snoop Dogg and actor Russell Crowe, who were going blunt for blunt for blunt for blunt, and Sheeran didn't want to seem rude. It's not smart, Ed. When these two get the munchies, who in that room do you think starts to look most like a gingerbread cookie?
1: Meantime, in another part of next week's show...
2: Hey, Zan.

You see, the more at peace you become, the less you tolerate chaos. You stop explaining yourself to people committed to misunderstanding you. You stop showing up in places that disturb your calm. You start choosing silence over proving your point. Distance over forced connection. It's not arrogance. It's alignment. Your energy becomes sacred territory, and not everyone is meant to cross it. Just

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3: We also heard Donovan with The War Drags On, one of the very first songs by pop singers to directly protest the Vietnam War.
2: Yeah, he released it at a time when doing so was highly controversial in the recording industry. The big record label execs frowned on it.
4: You gotta say, I'm a human being, damn it!
3: Jesse Wells is a modern-day equivalent. He isn't afraid to speak his mind, even if it ruffles some feathers.
2: Right. He wrote that song, United Health, just after the assassination of United Healthcare CEO Brian Thompson.
3: But it wasn't about the assassination. It was about our broken healthcare system in this country.
4: You've got to get mad! My life has value!
2: And we have Supertramp in our spotlight this hour. Roger Hodgson had written the Logical song 6 months before he played it for the band.
3: He said he didn't think anyone would like it.
2: And to accentuate the digital line in the lyrics, the band borrowed a Mattel handheld electronic football game from their engineer.
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3: We had the pleasure of talking with John Lodge of the Moody Blues back in 2022, and he told us how Isn't Life Strange came to be.
6: A friend of mine, Lionel Barth, said to me, John, you've got to buy this piano. It's called the Damon. It's wonderful. And he played it for me, so I bought one, as one does. And I was sitting over dinner one night with my wife, and I could hear this piano playing in my head. And I left the table and went into my front room where the piano is. And 20 minutes later, I went back. I said, I think I've written this song. Isn't Life Strange? And it was a great recording. We recorded on an old 19th century American harmonium. And Mike Pender played the harmonium.
7: Is

Although you can't describe energy, or you can't even describe reality, everybody knows perfectly well what it is. 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
1: The Moody Blues at the top, Isn't Life Strange, and our featured group Supertramp gave us the title cut from Breakfast in America.
2: Roger Hodgson left Supertramp in 1983. He never appeared with them again. That was sad.
1: But Supertramp went on with Davies at the helm. They played their last show in 2011, and Davies passed away in 2025.
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2: Basil Fomine was a composer, arranger, conductor, and very nearly a one-man band. You're on The Soundbeat.
1: The way they can entertain would hurry a hurricane. Back-a-nack-a-sacky, where the fellas chew the baggy and the women wicky-wacky-woo.
2: Born Wassily Fomine in Kharkov, Russia, Basil Fomine headed the Basil Fomine Orchestra. Here they are with 1928 medley recorded in 1942.
1: By jingo, it's worth the price. Back in Akasaki, where the fellas chew the baggy and the women wicky-wacky-woo.
2: The orchestra was a fixture at New York's Savoy Plaza Hotel and the Waldorf Astoria in the 1930s and performed with the USO during World War II. Basil Fomine is perhaps best known for his accordion arrangement of George Gershwin's Rhapsody in Blue. He's probably least known as the inventor of an instrument he called the basophone, a piano, harmonium, vibraphone, chimes, and cymbalum all rolled into one. 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
10: 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You're tuned in to The Latin Alternative, a full hour of the best in Latin rock, funk, hip-hop, and electronic music. I'm your co-host, Josh Norick, joined once again by my esteemed colleague, Dr. Ernesto Lechner.
11: Hola, amigos. Recently, we did an episode that was subtitled, It Was the Worst of Times. It was about loss and decay, and overall, people not being very optimistic about life. But there's always the yin and yang, so with that in mind, we decided to do the counterpart of that. Today, it is the best of times. Songs that are decidedly optimistic, sunny, about being in love, being content with life. Everything is good today in music, in the Latin alternative. Right, Josh?
10: Indeed, Ernesto. I'm happy to have the yin to the yang this time around. I know we've been going through some dark times, and it's nice to bring it into the bright spots of Latin alternative music. And with that said, I would love to kick things off with the Austin, Texas band Brownout. These guys are some hardcore Latin funk. This track, Uzi, came out back in 2012. I'm not talking about an Uzi gun. I'm talking about Uzi, like fluid. This song certainly meant to be fluid on the dance floor. Heavy Latin funk. I love this track. Let's take a listen to Brownout.

0: This is the Latin Alternative, today an episode devoted to the best of times, songs that are decidedly optimistic. And with that in mind, Josh, when I was picking some tracks for this episode, immediately I thought of Fito Páez, the now veteran troubadour from Argentina, originally from Rosario in the province of Argentina. And we just heard La Rueda Mágica. This is from a very special album, probably Fito Páez's best, 1992, El Amor Después del Amor, when he had fallen in love and everything was peachy in his life, and this cycle of songs definitely reflects that optimistic mood in him. La Rueda Mágica, it tells about leaving things behind and going away to play rock and roll and develop a career in music, which is exactly what Fito Páez did in Buenos Aires and then the rest of the Americas.
1: And now, you know, since we're celebrating the best of times, certainly for many people, one of the best times in their lives is the birth of their child. And in the case of Aterciopelados frontwoman, Andrea Chiveri, the birth of her daughter inspired an entire album. In fact, her first solo album. I was lucky to be serving as vice president of Nacional Records at the time we released this record. It was, in fact, our first album we ever released as a label. This was back in 2005. And I loved this song, A-M-A-O, which is really just a song about love for her newborn daughter. And so I want to take it back to 2005 with Colombia's Aterciopelados frontwoman, Andrea Chiveri, A-M-A-O.

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1: 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We just heard Ozo Motley and the song Saturday Night, song about going out, getting ready for your big night out on the town on a Saturday evening. That was the live version, actually, of the song from a record called KCRW Sounds Eclectico. It was a benefit album. Came out back in 2006, featuring a lot of great live performances from some of the best acts in Latin alternative music. I encourage people to search that record out. And certainly Ozo Motley, stalwarts of the party side of Latin alternative music. And, you know, for celebrating the best of times, let's do it with a party. And now we're going to go down to Chile, Santiago, in fact. The sounds of DJ Bitman. This is an artist who actually has changed his name three times over three albums. I believe he started as Bitman and Roban, then he became DJ Bitman, then Latin Bitman. This is from his second incarnation as DJ Bitman. I'm loving this track, Shine. It's got a very bossa nova vibe, meets electronic sort of hip hop. You know, it's hard to not feel like you're sitting at a beautiful sunny beach when you hear this song. This is Shine from DJ Bitman.
2: It's inexcusable.

Well, it was the best of times, certainly the best of times from Brazilian music in 1970, the very apex, in a way, the aftertaste of the bossa nova explosion. And we just heard Que Maravilha, What a Marvelous Thing. This is from an album recorded live at La Fusa, a nightclub in Argentina, a place...

0: Well, it was the best of times, certainly the best of times for Brazilian music in 1970, the very apex in a way, the aftertaste of the bossa nova explosion. And we just heard Que Maravilha, What a Marvelous Thing. This is from an album recorded live at La Fusa, a nightclub in Argentina, a place where the bossa nova explosion also made. It was very important and it was very much welcomed in Argentina, the neighboring country of Brazil. And we just heard Vinicius de Moraes, the poet, the quintessential poet and lyricist of the bossa nova movement, recording live with two amazing collaborators, Toquinho on guitar and vocals, and also a very young then singer, Maria Creuza, also adding vocals. And this is, I would say, the quintessential bossa nova sound, so airy and supple and happy, Que Maravilha. And there's something about these three people, about Vinicius, Maria Creuza, and Toquinho, that just puts you in a good mood when they start singing and playing. And the same in a way applies, I think, with Mexico's Natalia Lafourcade. Wouldn't you say that, Josh?
1: Yes, Ernesto. You know, Natalia Lafourcade has, you know, you could say over the last several years and certainly past decade evolved from sort of a Latin pop alternative princess to a very critically acclaimed and commercially successful singer-songwriter. In fact, her last album, Hasta la Raíz, won several Grammys and Latin Grammys. But, you know, I was very enchanted with her first album, which came out in 2003. It was a self-titled record. And this song, Noche Divina, is really just picture this just great night out on the town. Very innocent, though. Not, you know, not necessarily the most corrupt of partying, but just a very certain innocence, perhaps a teenager going out on the town and a young girl out in Mexico City discovering herself. And I just love this song. This is Noche Divina, or Divine Evening, from Natalia Lafourcade.

0: You're listening to The Latin Alternative and a spotlight on music from the best of times. We just heard The Pinkertones, going back to 2008. This is a Barcelona electronic crew, and a song called The Whistling Song. This song is just, you know, how can you not whistle? It certainly puts you in a happy place. Pinkertones really, I think, have made some joyous music over the course of their career, and I believe that song actually made its way into a Disney movie.
1: And when we're talking about the best of times in Colombian music, that would be, of course, the 60s and 70s. And especially all the records that the amazing label Discos Fuentes put out of the time, just the cream of the crop of Colombian music. Discos Fuentes managed this feat of assembling this miraculous gallery of players and singers and arrangers and recording engineers. And they acted like a factory of beautiful music, releasing one beautiful single after the other. We're going to listen now to the Latin Brothers, and something that was very typical of Discos Fuentes at the time was that they had many studio outfits that recorded under different monikers, but the same people were sort of behind the music, and that's definitely the case for Fruco, one of the protean figures of Colombian music who's still active today. And at the time he was behind Fruco y sus Tesos and the Latin Brothers, La Sonora Dinamita, La Integración, Afro Sound, all these different bands that he was sort of the creative genius behind the music. This is a Latin Brothers tune that's really sweet based on the sound of the trombones. The Latin Brothers was sort of the Colombian answer to Venezuela's La Dimensión Latina, a tropical salsa combo that was based on the sound of the trombones. And also the lyrics are very sunny, very optimistic. There's a little vocal interlude that reminds me of doo-wop music a little bit. It's just overall a happy song. The Latin Brothers with Sobre las Olas.

0: You're listening to The Latin Alternative and a spotlight on music from the best of times. You could say that this episode is the yin to the yang of an episode we did recently focused on music from the worst of times. It's always nice to spotlight happy music that puts us in a good place. And what we just heard goes back to 1972 from one of the most played artists, you could say, on The Latin Alternative. I'm talking about Ray Barreto, pioneering New Yorican who really put out some of the best Latin soul of all time. This song, Right On, came out at a time when he was really going full on salsa as well. And I just love this track. You can really see that this is a song that it was embracing sort of the Latin pride and self-empowerment. You know, I think it's this great song to listen to when you need to feel inspired to fight the good fight.
1: And now we're going to Mexico. The kings in a way of nostalgia and a certain melancholy texture that permeates so much of Mexican music. And you know, Josh, when I was thinking about tracks to select for this episode, the best of times, immediately I thought of this Tacuba song, this Café Tacuba song called Mediodía. This is from the record Cuatro Caminos, 2003. Definitely was my favorite song on that album. That album was a bit of a more conventional rock effort for Café Tacuba. So it's not my favorite of theirs, but the song Mediodía just really blew me away. And I remembered it as an expression of happiness. And it's interesting because it's actually quite a melancholy song. It's almost like an alternative ballad, so to speak. But the lyrics, they focus on this specific moment at noon of just being there in the moment, of listening to the sounds around you, of watching the world go by around you and feeling perfectly happy with the now, with the here and now. So it was the best of times, even if the sound is a little bit nostalgic. Here they are, Café Tacuba with Mediodía.

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1: Essa é uma das muitas histórias que acontecem comigo. 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

0: Dubi. 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Bye! É. Bye! Bye!
1: This is the Latin Alternative, an episode devoted to the best of times, and we just listened to the exuberant soundscapes of a very, very young Roberto Carlos, the Brazilian crooner, who later in the 70s and 80s, he would become sort of the Brazilian answer to Julio Iglesias, a balladeer with all these sad songs. But before that, he was part of the movement known as the Jovem Guarda, the new wave with rock and roll guitars and long hair and happy songs. And this is, I think that, you know, Roberto Carlos has recorded hundreds of songs. This was O Calhambeque from 1964. And, I think it's his happiest song. It's about this young guy who has this little, what we call in Spanish, a carcacha, this beat up car. And yet the girls love the car and they love spending time with him in that car and going for a ride around Brazil. That was O Calhambeque with Roberto Carlos.
2: 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Ernesto, what are we going to be wrapping things up with today?
1: Well, Joshua, we're talking about the best of times. So how about Puerto Rico in the 1950s?
2: That sounds like a wonderful thing.
1: Especially when we bring Tito Rodriguez along to entertain us. This is a guy from Puerto Rico who really, he could express all kinds of emotions. He could be tragic and self-deprecating, like in Payaso. He could be somber, like in Llanto de Luna. But he definitely knew how to be happy. He had a television show in the 70s that's a bit of a collector's item. And you can see just how happy he was. This is before his death. He died young, Tito Rodriguez. But this is a side that he recorded in the 50s. Esto es felicidad. This is happiness. And it's not only the lyrics, it's the arrangement that's absolutely exuberant. So here he is. Esto es felicidad. Hasta la próxima.
2: Adiós.

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8: 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My name is Dan Wardlow and I'll be your host. And as it's all original vinyl LPs and singles here, please excuse the occasional pop and click. In the next hour, David Bowie, Wishbone Ash, Led Zeppelin, Jack Bruce, Sky, ZZ Top, Vinegar Joe, and the only hit song by an Australian band who brought Rod Stewart into the studio to sing it for them. Stay tuned to Audio Aftermath Radio. Detroiter Sean Murphy, known as Stoney, recorded an album of duets with Meatloaf in 1971, titled Stoney and Meatloaf. Here's Kiss Me Again.

You take a well-dressed, middle-aged, respectable citizen, add a hard-boiled, three-minute mind. Throw in a feeling of advancement towards a title of some kind. Add a spice like a pat on the back and a two-week trip for a tan. Off some total of the ingredients is Instant Man. You take a gray suit, a play suit, and stuff a lot of money in. A shoe shine looks fine, don't forget to grin. Always keep straight and never evaluate the lopsided bag that you're in. Get a lifelong longing for security. Run your family on the master plan. And you can't go wrong just as long as you long to be Instant Man.

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1: Instant Man by Michael P. Whalen. That was from his self-titled album from 1968. He'd been a member of the New Christie Minstrels in the early 1960s, that ensemble folk group. Before that, the band Sky from their 1971 album, Sailor's Delight, and the song Thule. Sky is another Detroit band. They recorded two albums before the members went on to other projects. And just prior to that, Wishbone Ash from their 1974 album, Where's the Rub, and the song Persephone. And you're listening to Audio Aftermath Radio.

It was David Bowie from his third album, The Man Who Sold the World, from 1970, the song titled Black Country Rock. And I don't know about you, but I hear more than a touch of Mark Bolan and maybe a little bit of Tyrannosaurus Rex or T-Rex in that song. Before that, Escape to the Royal Wood on Ice by Jack Bruce, and that was from his 1971 album, Harmony Row. And just prior to that, the song No Quarter, from Led Zeppelin's fifth album, Houses of the Holy, that was released in 1973. And you are listening to Audio Aftermath Radio.

Vinegar Joe was an English band formed in 1971. They released three albums before breaking up in 1974. Robert Palmer and Elkie Brooks were the singers. From their 1972 self-titled debut album, here's Ride Me Easy, Rider.

even the breeze has stopped moving. Hush now, be still. Don't make a sound and stay close to the ground, 'cause he's waiting just over that hill. Downwind behind him, move quickly. Do it fast now, he's starting to stir.

Australian band Python Lee Jackson with Rod Stewart on vocals, the song In a Broken Dream from the album of the same name from 1971. Stewart wasn't a member of the band, he was just a hired voice who recorded three songs and brought them fame with that one. Before that, ZZ Top just got back from Babies from their first album from 1971. And right before that, Caballo Diablo from the 1971 Charlie Daniels Band album, Fire on the Mountain. And that wraps up this hour of Audio Aftermath Radio. I'm Dan Wardlow in Portland, Oregon, and I'm the producer of this program. My thanks to announcer Linda Randall and to Guy in the Groove in Santa Fe for help in acquiring music for the program. 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

Great jazz pianist based in Pueblo, Colorado, Sam Panuncio, playing his tune Mimi. With him, Mark Bullis on bass and Lionel Kramer on drums. Thanks so much for listening to Jazz with me. I'm Jana Lee Ross, and you can get in touch anytime at jazznetwork@wfmt.com.

Wes Montgomery with strings in 1963, his tune called Pretty Blue. Before that, Soul Train, the Tad Dameron tune, live with Joe Lovano and Hank Jones. And we started off that set with The Time of the Barracudas from The Individualism of Gil Evans, the great arranger and composer Gil Evans. I'm Janie Lee Ross. Thanks for listening to Jazz with me.

two Thad Jones compositions back to back. That was Kids Are Pretty People, performed by Thad's brother, Hank Jones, on piano with Joe Lovano on sax. Before that, A Child Is Born, beautiful jazz ballad of Thad Jones, performed by Pierre Michelot. He's leading the ensemble on his record called Bass and Bosses. He is the bass on that. And some of the bosses, Toots Thielemans playing harmonica and Billy Higgins on drums on that record. I'm Janet Lee Ross. Thanks for listening to jazz. Here's a couple Stevie Wonder tunes, starting with guitarist Paul Bolenback. This is his arrangement of Too High.

Phil Woods on alto sax live at the Showboat in Silver Spring, Maryland in 1976. The Stevie Wonder tune, Superwoman, Where Were You When I Needed You? And before that, another Stevie Wonder tune, Too High, Paul Bolenbach's arrangement, Paul Bolenbach playing guitar on that. Joey DeFrancesco with him on organ. I'm Shana Lee Ross. Thanks so much for listening to Jazz with Me. You can get in touch anytime and let us know what you love about jazz. 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

Wes Montgomery in 1967, the title track to his album A Day in the Life, an arrangement there of the Beatles tune from Sgt. Pepper's Lonely Hearts Club Band. I'm Jana Lee Ross. Thanks for listening to Jazz with me.

Shelly Mann on drums on all those tracks. That was with Andre Previn and his pals, as the record is called. Andre Previn and his pals play West Side Story. So Andre and Shelly Mann and their pal, Red Mitchell on bass, that recorded in 1959, America from West Side Story. Leonard Bernstein's brilliant music to that Broadway show. Before that, Caravan. Shelly Mann with Ray Brown on bass and Barney Kessel on guitar. That recorded in 1975 and kicked off the set with Shelly Mann and Ray Brown together with Sonny Rollins, Way Out West. That's 1957. I'm an Old Cow Hand was the tune. And I'm Janalee Ross. Thanks for listening to Jazz.

My mama done told me when I was in knee pants. 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Yes, woman, sweet talk. Give you the big eye. But when the sweet talking is done, a woman's a two-faced, a worrisome thing to leave you singing the blues in the night.

from Natchez to Mobile, from Memphis to St. Joe, wherever the four winds blow. Yes, I've been to big towns, owed me some big talk. But there's one thing I know. A woman's a two-faced.

Papa Yerbozat. From Natchez to Mobile. From Memphis to St. Joe. Wherever the four winds blow. Look here, boy, I've been to some big towns. Yeah, dug them all and heard me some big talk, too. But there's one thing.

1962, a formative record for so many jazz pianists. Oscar Peterson's Night Train, the trio of Oscar with Ray Brown on bass and Ed Thigpen on drums. That was Hymn to Freedom. Before that, Ray Brown playing with Herb Ellis and another masterful guitarist, Joe Pass. They were live at the Concord Jazz Festival in 1972. Jake Hanna with them on drums. That was Concord Blues, and kicked off the set with Oscar Peterson and Ray Brown. And this time we had Louis Belfson on drums, Herb Ellis on guitar, Louis Armstrong from the 1957 record, Louis Armstrong Meets Oscar Peterson, Blues in the Night. I'm Janelle Ross. Thanks so much for listening to Jazz with me.

Dexter Gordon in Paris in 1964 from the record One Flight Up, the Jimmy Van Heusen tune Darn That Dream, the rhythm section of Kenny Drew on piano, Niels Henning Orsted Pedersen playing bass, and Art Taylor on drums. Thanks for listening to Jazz With Me. I'm Janie Lee Ross, and you can get in touch anytime and let us know what you love about jazz. 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

Dexter Gordon in 1962, the Sammy Kahn and Julie Stein tune, Yes, I'll Hang My Tears Out to Dry, with Dexter, Sonny Clark on piano, Butch Warren on bass, and Billy Higgins on drums. And that same rhythm section, well, switch out Sonny Clark for Herbie Hancock and add another special guest with Dexter. We'll be hearing from that group a little later this hour. I'm Janie Lee Ross. Thanks so much for listening to Jazz with me.

An all-star band led by Ray Brown on bass, Milt Jackson on vibes from their record Much in Common. That was Ray's tune Gravy Blues, before that Blue in Green, the Miles Davis tune, Pat Martino live at Yoshi's Jazz Club in Oakland in 2000. Joey DeFrancesco with him on organ, Billy Hart on drums, and we began that set with All Blues from Kind of Blue, 1959, and it's a jazz rule if you invoke Kind of Blue. It's that important. You got to name the whole lineup, sort of a litany of jazz saints. Miles on trumpet, Coltrane on tenor, Cannonball Adderley on alto, Bill Evans on piano, Paul Chambers on bass, Jimmy Cobb on drums. Thanks for listening to Jazz.

She's Leaving Home, the Beatles tune originally from Sgt. Pepper's Lonely Hearts Club Band. That was Brad Meldow's arrangement of the Beatles tune. Before that, Driftin', Herbie Hancock in 1963 from Taken Off, with Dexter Gordon on tenor, Freddie Hubbard on trumpet, Billy Higgins on drums, Butch Warren on bass. Kicked off the set with All the Things You Are, Pat Metheny with Dave Holland on bass, Roy Haynes on drums. I'm Jana Lee Ross. Thanks for listening to Jazz with me.

What a genius. Johnny Costa at the piano playing the Gershwin's Clap Your Hands. I'm Jana Lee Ross. Thanks for listening to Jazz with me. 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
0: For the jazz that you love, hidden gems, classic albums.

That is David Hazeltine at the piano, with Ron Carter on bass and Al Foster on drums, and the classic Jerome Kern Otto Harbach tune, Smoke Gets in Your Eyes. That's from their recording, The Time Is Now. The time is now for jazz. I'm Dave Schwann. Hello there. Delighted to have you aboard. Hope you can stay with us for a lot of the great American music we call jazz. Here is Hendrik Merkens, harmonica virtuoso, from his recording New York Nights, and a tune by bassist Sam Jones called Bittersweet.

Hendrik Merkens, always doing great work on harmonica, also composing, doing a number of different things. Here leading a quartet featuring Dotto Moroni on piano, Chris Berger on bass, and the late, great Jimmy Cobb on drums. A tune by bassist Sam Jones called Bittersweet, and that's from New York Nights, CD by Hendrik Merkens. You're listening to Jazz with Dave Schwann. Here is tenor saxophonist Sam Dillon with a tune by Jimi Hendrix. This is from Sam's CD called Out in the Open, and Jimi Hendrix's tune, Third Stone from the Sun.

Music by Jimi Hendrix, Third Stone from the Sun, played there by tenor saxophonist Sam Dillon. It's from his recording Out in the Open. Peter Zak is at the piano there, Yoshi Waki on bass, and Billy Drummond on drums. You're listening to Jazz with Dave Schwann. Our thanks once again for joining us and supporting this great American music. Here is a quartet of some real veterans that did some fine work in the 1980s and 1990s. The quartet known as Sphere, Kenny Barron at the piano, Ben Riley on drums, Charlie Rouse is on tenor, and Buster Williams on bass. Quite a quartet. This is from the recording Four for All. That's F-O-U-R for All. And a tune by Buster Williams called Air Dance.

the quartet known as Sphere. Quartet taking its name from Thelonious Monk's middle name, Sphere. The tune called Air Dance, written by the bassist in the group, Buster Williams, along with Kenny Barron on piano, Ben Riley on drums, and Charlie Rouse on tenor sax, four veterans getting together for a fine quartet in the 1980s and 90s, Sphere. That's from their recording, Four for All. You're listening to Jazz with Dave Schwann, One for All here. We thank you again for joining us. Please stay with us. We have a lot of great music ahead.

Dave Brubeck and Tony Bennett with Lullaby of Broadway live in Washington, D.C. Joey Alexander is up next from his recording Eclipse, joined by bassist Ruben Rogers and drummer Eric Harland on John Coltrane's Moment's Notice.

certainly a jazz classic, A Child is Born, the beautiful piece by Thad Jones, played there by Freddie Hubbard, along with Mel Lewis. This is from the recording called Mel Lewis and Friends. Mel Lewis, of course, the co-leader and drummer with the Thad Jones Mel Lewis Big Band. And at the time this recording was made, that band was going strong under their leadership. The recording done in 1976. Hank Jones, brother of Thad Jones, at the piano there. Ron Carter on bass. And by the way, Thad Jones was the musical supervisor for this recording. So you might say it's all in the family, and indeed, a lot of good friendship going around there for A Child is Born from Mel Lewis and Friends. Before that, Joey Alexander and his friends, bassist Reuben Rogers and Eric Harlan on drums, with John Coltrane's Moment's Notice. That's from their recording, Eclipse. You're listening to Jazz with Dave Schwann and Ahmad Jamal.

the great Ahmad Jamal, and a tune that really put him on the map back in the 1950s with his trio in Chicago, actually, Poinciana. Ahmad Jamal's solo piano, obviously, here from a wonderful CD called Ballades or Ballads. You're listening to Jazz with Dave Schwann, and up next, the Keystone Trio, paying tribute to the music of the great Sonny Rollins with his tune, Erigone.

the Keystone Trio, taking its name from the legendary club in San Francisco, Keystone Corner, and the music of Sonny Rollins, Erigen, which is Nigeria spelled backwards, John Hicks on piano, George Marat's bass, Idris Muhammad on drums. That is from the CD called Nuclear Music, N-E-W-K-L-E-A-R. We thank you so much for joining us this hour and hope you enjoyed all the great American music we call jazz. Dave Schwann finishing up with Antonio Adolfo from his recording Hebrido and Afo Samba.

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Cousin Mary, John Coltrane there from the legendary Giant Steps album, with Train on tenor, Cedar Walton piano, Paul Chambers bass, Lex Humphreys on drums. You're listening to Jazz with Dave Schwann. How you doing? Hello and welcome. We wish you and yours the very best and hope things are going very well for you. Thank you for your support of the great American music we call jazz. Here's Roy Hargrove.

A cooking quintet indeed. Roy Hargrove's quintet from 1990, and Public Eye. That's the title cut to the CD of the same name. The late, great Roy Hargrove on trumpet, his friend Antonio Hart on alto sax, and three other friends for the rhythm section, Stephen Scott on piano, Christian McBride on bass, and Billy Higgins on drums. Roy Hargrove, yet another jazz musician who left us all too soon. You're listening to Jazz with Dave Schwann and Larry Coryell.

Larry Coryell's take on All the Things You Are. That's from his recording called Shining Hour. Larry on guitar with three great compatriots here. Kenny Barron at the piano, Buster Williams on bass, and Marvin Smitty Smith on drums. Here's Kenny Barron with music of Thelonious Monk.

Piano Master Kenny Barron with music of Thelonious Monk, Reflections. That's from his recording Concentric Circles. Kenny formed a quintet for this recording, obviously solo piano there, but fine players join him on other cuts like Kiyoshi Kitagawa on bass, Jonathan Blake on drums, Mike Rodriguez on trumpet and flugelhorn, and Dana Stevens on sax, all getting together on Concentric Circles. We have a lot more jazz ahead. Please stay with us for it. Dave Schwann here. Thank you for joining us. A legendary set with Monty Alexander coming up in just a second. But first, here's Dick Hyman.

Another piano master, Dick Hyman, from his recording, The Gershwin Songbook, Jazz Variations. And jazz variations on fascinating rhythm. All kinds of things going on in there, including some great stride piano playing. Monty Alexander up next from one of my very favorite recordings in all of jazz, Montreau Alexander. Monty and the trio recorded live at the Montreux Jazz Festival in July of 1976. The trio, John Clayton on bass, Jeff Hamilton on drums, Monty at the piano. Here is Ahmad Jamal's Night Mist Blues.

0: Monty Alexander and the trio at the Montreux Jazz Festival in July of 1976. Ahmad Jamal's Night Mist Blues. Monty Alexander piano, John Clayton bass, Jeff Hamilton on drums. This recording, as I said, is one of my very favorites. They really brought down the house that night when they played at the Montreux Jazz Festival in July of 1976, really making a name for themselves. This now has become somewhat of a classic recording in jazz, and deservedly so. You're listening to Jazz with Dave Schwann. Here's another recording from the Montreux Jazz Festival a year later, in July of 1977. Pianist Ray Bryant from an album called Montreux 77. We'll let Ray introduce his own music.
1: I'd like to do next just some blues in the key of G. I'll call it, for want of a title, Blues Number 6.

a pianist that I feel should receive more attention than he gets, especially these days, the late Ray Bryant. Ray recorded there at the Montreux Jazz Festival in Switzerland in 1977. The name of the album is simply Montreux 77, and as Ray indicated, his Blues Number 6. Ray Bryant played with a lot of different people and led various groups of his own. Norman Granz, the producer for this particular recording, wrote a brief note in the booklet notes and also for the original album cover, saying that only a great musician can play for an Ella Fitzgerald one day and the next day back a Sonny Rollins and satisfy them both. Well, that's exactly what Ray did. This, by the way, is part of a big box set that was issued in the 1970s on the Pablo label. Almost all of the great sets from the Montreux Jazz Festival of that year, 1977. You're listening to Jazz with Dave Schwann and the Uptown Jazz Tentet. What's next?

a group called the Uptown Jazz Tentet, a 10-piece group with a tune called What's Next? That's the title of the CD also, a tune written by Brandon Lee, and we heard Brandon soloing there on trumpet. Also soloing on piano, Adam Birnbaum, the Uptown Jazz Tentet. We thank you so much for joining us this hour and hope you enjoyed all the great American music we call jazz. Dave Schwann finishing up with the Jeff Hamilton Trio and the title cut from their CD, Catch Me If You Can.

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Currently 91 degrees.

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The best of gospel. This is the day that the Lord hath made. We will rejoice and be glad in it.

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0: It's good to know this.
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0: It's good to know.
1: That's all right.
0: That when Christ was hung on the cross, and when they buried him in Joseph's new tomb, when he rose early Sunday morning, looked back at the grave, took the victory from the grave, took the sting out of death.
1: Go ahead.
0: If you've been born again,
1: go ahead.
0: You can tell death these words.
1: Yeah.
0: Oh.

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One, two, three, say. 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

my friend Kathy. Kathy and her husband, Louis Manuel, they're listening to this jamming. Oh, yeah. Oh, yeah. Oh, yeah.

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It is 7 a.m., 80 degrees, mostly cloudy. Woo, if we get some rain, oh my gosh. I have one announcement. And this is from Apostle Connie. Thank you for praying for Mr. Matthew Hamilton and family. Services for Mother Tina Hamilton. Tuesday, July 7th, Greater Mount Olive Baptist Church, 718 La Paz Drive, El Paso. Viewing 11 to 12 noon. 12 noon, the homegoing service. Immediately after, committal at Fort Bliss. The repast will be held at Greater Mount Olive immediately after the committal. Point of contact is Pastor Nathaniel Austin, 915-219-2439. And that is the services for Mother Tina Hamilton on Tuesday, July 7th, Greater Mount Olive Baptist Church, 718 La Paz Drive. Viewing 11 to 12. Homegoing service 12 noon. Committal Fort Bliss immediately after, and then the repast.

And this is what it said. For mowing the yard, $5. And for making up my own bed this week, $1. For going to the store, 50 cents. And playing with little brother while you went shopping, 25 cents. Taking out the trash, $1. And for getting a good report card, $5. And for raking the yard, $5.

My sister's little boy came into the kitchen one evening while she was fixing supper, and he handed a piece of paper that he had been writing on. And after wiping her hands on her apron, she took the letter in her hands and she read it.

0: After that mom finished talking to the little boy, he looked up at her with great big old tears in his eyes, and he said, Mama, I sure do love you. And then he reached out and he got the letter and he turned it over and he wrote in great big words, paid in full.
1: When you add it all up, my mom says she loves

0: 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And they went on back to church that next Sunday morning. And they knew that the old man still wasn't sitting in the corner.
1: They get worried now.

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When we get there, what I like about it, there'll be no more senior choir, no more young adult choir, no more inspiration to choir. But I'm talking about when we get there, everybody's gonna get together. No more jealousy, no more hatred, no

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y'all know it makes me feel good to be able to stand here tonight. 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
1: 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It's 8 a.m. and this is the Best of Gospel.

The repass is after the committal. Greater Mount Olive Baptist Church. Point of contact is Pastor Nathaniel Austin. And this is the services for Mother Tina Hamilton, Tuesday, July 7th at Greater Mount Olive Baptist Church, 718 La Paz Drive. 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Immediately following the committal at Fort Bliss, and afterwards, the repast at Greater Mount Olive. 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Again, that number is 915-219-2439. And we could not leave this out. 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

I have an announcement from Apostle Connie. Thank you for praying for Mr. Matthew Hamilton and family. 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Immediately after, Fort Bliss.

I want to do right now that reminds me of my grandmother, and you've heard me tell my story how she prayed me through. When I got saved, when I got delivered from drugs and alcohol, my grandmother, she told me, she said, "There's a song I want you to learn."

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But I want you to know that there will come a time when every Muslim, when every Buddhist, when every Jew will have to get down on their knees and have to confess that at the name of Jesus, every knee shall bow. So I want every blood-washed believer to not wait until then.

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0: The power.
1: The power that I feel.
0: When you call his name.
1: When I call your name.
0: That fire, that fire.
1: I said it's just like fire.
0: Where's it at? Where's
1: Shut
0: it
1: at? Shut up!

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Last night, me and my wife were up to midnight with our three-year-old. Had to take him to emergency room because he had walking pneumonia. And see, you know, you take health for granted until it's your health.

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Shoot.

We're almost at the top of the 9 a.m. hour. This is 88.5 FM KTEP El Paso, public media broadcasting from the University of Texas at El Paso. Thanks to Mr. Paul Castro, content producer, who ensures each and every Sunday the best of gospels flows smoothly. And I just love sharing this beautiful music today with my number one fan, Cepha Shaw, my family, friends near and far, as the iconic pioneer, Miss Betty Robinson of this best of gospel would say, leave love wherever you go until the next Lord's Day. Peace. I say, God bless on this beautiful Sunday morning.

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3: I'm Janine Herbst with these headlines. The death toll from the twin powerful earthquakes in Venezuela has grown to nearly 3,000. Search and rescue crews continue to look through the rubble for survivors. More than 11,000 people are injured. Thousands more are homeless, sleeping in tents outside. A powerful typhoon is taking aim at Guam and the Northern Mariana Islands. Forecasters say the storm could reach the equivalent of a Category 5 hurricane before passing near or over the islands late tonight into tomorrow. And NATO leaders will gather in Ankara, the capital of Turkey, this week for a summit. President Trump, who has been criticizing the alliance, is expected to attend. He's angry that European allies didn't enthusiastically join or support his war on Iran. I'm Janine Herbst, NPR News.

0: 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I'm Aisha Roscoe.
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0: 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I am Mexican, and I am feeling everything this country feels. And the mariachis bring out everything we have inside us.
1: 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A todo el mundo queremos.
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0: That day, they play all night, still the guardians of one of Mexico's most sacred trinities, tequila, mariachis, and football. 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
9: What if one day you noticed that there were no beavers in your woods? And instead of going to the agencies, the bureaucracy, what if instead you decided to handle things yourself? On the next Snap Judgment,

0: have even a bite. I'll wait until everything is done to eat.
1: And no matter how many decades he's been calling games,
0: there's always that sense of a potential embarrassment on national television. It doesn't really matter whether you're a rookie or a 40-year pro. Anything can happen on live TV.
1: So now we know how a real pro does this. But how exactly did he get into this in the first place?
0: As a matter of fact, I did not want to become an announcer.
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0: I get to go to 8 different cities in all 3 countries that are hosting the World Cup. 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
2: It's Latino USA. I'm Maria Hinojosa. Before the break, we brought you soccer announcer Andrés Cantor. You may not know him by name, but you know his powerful and passionate goal calls. So let's bring back Fernanda Echavarri to wrap up his story.
1: Growing up in Argentina in the 1960s, Andrés Cantor couldn't escape soccer.
0: The first gift that every kid got was a soccer ball, so that is probably my first memory, kicking a ball when I was probably 4 years old, 5 years old.
1: And when he wasn't playing soccer, he was listening to matches on the radio. To one guy in particular, his version of Andrés Cantor.
0: There was one gentleman, the best broadcaster at the time, that had 90% share of the audience. Everyone listened to him, called José María Muñoz. So I guess I got his rhythms in my ears, you know, for life, because we all listened to him and his broadcast and his way of calling games.
1: What did he sound like?
0: He was always very, very energetic during his play-by-play and his broadcast.
1: And while Cantor would listen to Muñoz on the radio, he would sit down and write.
0: I sat in front of my dad's typewriter and wrote the game's report just for my own sake.
1: For fun.
0: For fun, yeah. I have, I guess, a cute observation of what I've seen, and I started reading the game pretty much better than any kid my age. But I never thought for a minute I would end up doing TV and radio, which is
1: unbelievable.
0: Crazy to think, yeah. As a matter of fact, I did not want to become an announcer. I like writing.
1: His parents, who were both doctors, eventually moved the family to Los Angeles. And just like when he was a child back in Argentina, writing was a constant. He was the editor of sports pages for his high school newspaper. He got a journalism degree from USC without taking a single broadcast class. Mind blown. And one day, he went from writing to using his voice.
0: Since I was covering as a writer many sporting events in Los Angeles, many of the biggest fights of boxing's history in Las Vegas, etc. I coincided with a lot of American media. And one day in February of 1987, I get asked if I could come into Univision Studios for an audition because they were looking for either a soccer commentator or a soccer play-by-play announcer. I had a lucky break. And probably within a week, I get a call from Jorge Berry, whom I pretty much owe my career to, and said, "You're hired."
1: I couldn't not ask Andrés Cantor about his favorite soccer moments. First one was in the 70s.
0: I was a kid in Argentina and watched Argentina win its first World Cup in 1978.
6: Argentina es el nuevo campeón del mundo. Nos tiran abrazos y besos todos los brasileños.
1: His second favorite would later be called the goal of the century.
0: I was already working for a Gráfico magazine of Argentina in 1986 and saw my biggest idol, Diego Maradona, lift the trophy and score the most beautiful goal in the history of the World Cup against England.
1: They're both Argentina moments, obvio. But taking Argentina out of the equation?
0: I remember one of my calls, Landon Donovan's goal for the U.S. against Algiers in South Africa 2010. 5 years later, I was very lucky enough to see Carly Lloyd score a hat-trick in the FIFA Women's World Cup final in Vancouver. And the third goal was from midfield. And I always say that that was probably one, regardless of gender, one of the greatest World Cup final goals of all times.
1: During our hour-long conversation, I think I made it pretty clear that I love to talk about logistics and process. So I was curious about what his day-to-day will look like for this World Cup. Because for the first time ever in the almost 100 years of World Cups, this time there are three host countries. Three big countries.
0: Qatar was beautiful because I slept in the same hotel room, same bed for 40 days. Now I get to go to 8 different cities in all 3 countries that are hosting the World Cup. So I get call a game, hop on a plane, repeat. I'll go from LA to Houston, to Vancouver, to Dallas, to Kansas, to Miami, to Guadalajara.
1: Are you a really good packer?
0: Yeah, I'm used to it. I usually take whatever is necessary, and I've learned that if I forget something, there's always somewhere where I can buy whatever I forgot if I need to.
1: If you've been keeping up with this podcast series, you know that this World Cup is widely regarded in the U.S. as a consequential one for many, many reasons. Here's what soccer star Tap Ramos told me in an earlier episode.
7: In 1994, I feel like it was sort of the birth of soccer here. 2026 has to be the World Cup that makes soccer permanent.
1: And Cantor agrees.
0: 100%.
1: On top of the pressure of this World Cup to finally take soccer out of its underdog status in the U.S., it's also happening during a particularly volatile period in geopolitics. Whereas the typical attitude of host countries has been one of open embrace, the Trump administration's stance has been overly hostile. Even with this backdrop, Andrés Cantor is optimistic about the future of soccer in the U.S.
0: Politics aside, it's a different country altogether. It's definitely not the same as it was in 1994. The biggest difference, I would say, is fandom. If you would poll 100 people in 1994 about, do you know what the World Cup is? probably 70 would say, I have no idea.
8: Mm-hmm.
0: And if you do the same now, it's probably the opposite. 30 wouldn't know and 70 would know. Way back in 1994, nobody could watch more than one game per weekend on television, the ones that we were calling on Univision. So the fandom is that much greater. I'll quote Billy Joel in Piano Man. Hopefully we will all forget life for a while during the 39 days of competition, and then hoping that the world's problems get fixed.
8: Well, my last question is a bit of a personal one. Soccer, to me, I don't know the stats. I can't tell you, you know, who plays what during the weekend. But when the World Cup happens, I go nuts and I go hard and I get really into it. And my dad was always the connection to soccer for me since I was little. And this is the first World Cup that I'm going to experience it without him. This is the first one since his passing. So there's a lot of connection to soccer that is beyond the sport, that is about family, that it's about connection. So I'm just curious, who's a person that sort of does that for you?
0: You asked me before if I'm emotional, and I got emotional hearing your story, and I know that you will, when you'll hear Mexicanos a grito de guerra, a lot of things will go through your mind, and they're all going to be beautiful memories. I have no doubt. Wear that Mexican jersey proud. Think about your dad and think about who you are and what your dad allowed you to become, if I may say.
8: Mm-hmm.
0: I have, you know, my two beautiful kids, my wife. And, you know, when Argentina won the World Cup in 2022, obviously, I got a big hug from my son, actually. He was pitch side, and I don't know how he found me at the presentation studio, and we hugged and cried.
8: Oh, that's amazing.
0: With a video that also went very, very viral. Lo viste, boludo, lo viste. I'm going to close by saying that I am the luckiest person in the world because I work doing what I love the most.
8: Mm.
0: I've been given the best seat in the house for the last 40 years. They pay me for it. And I've been very lucky to be surrounded by great professionals and a great family that has allowed me to do what I do. So every time, and believe me, this is true, every time I walk onto a broadcast booth at the stadium, being the first game or the final, I'll just go, I'll pinch myself, even though it's something that it's part of my regular job, but I will still pinch myself and say how lucky I am. And I am.
8: Thank you so much for sharing that with us.
0: De nada, con muchísimo gusto.
2: That was an excerpt from a new podcast from Futuro Studios called American Football. If you want to feel, laugh, and learn cool factoids about football that you can use when talking about the World Cup right now, the way I am, then definitely give it a listen, give it a follow. You're going to be happy you did. American Football. We are going to switch gears pretty intensely and go from soccer and one of the world's biggest sporting events to something that is a lot less known about. It is a policy that exists that helps free sick and elderly people in prison. Last week on our show, we introduced the first part of our series. It's called Released to Die. It follows Frank Ross. He's a 93-year-old man who was recently released from a Pennsylvania prison. He was put into a healthcare facility to live out his final days. Frank Ross was imprisoned for more than 4 decades for the crime of homicide. In prison, he dedicated himself to writing fiction and teaching younger men to read and write, including Suave Gonzalez, the subject of our Pulitzer Prize-winning podcast about juvenile lifers. Frank was diagnosed with cancer and dementia and granted compassionate release earlier this year. This is the final part of our series profiling his release and how Pennsylvania's compassionate release law is changing. When you visit Frank Ross, you never really know how it's going to go till you walk through the door of his room at the healthcare facility where he's living now. With dementia, some days are good, and others, well, they can be really bad.
9: So we're getting ready to leave, Frank, and the last couple hours were rough.
2: That's producer Julieta Martinelli, who's been visiting the 93-year-old man to document his efforts to die with dignity outside of prison. Frank was medically transferred out of prison in January under Pennsylvania statute, most commonly known as compassionate release.
9: He, I guess, hasn't been taking his medication and was adamant that Suave not leave him.
2: After a day together, Frank begs Suave, his friend and mentee, to please take him home with him. He doesn't want to be at the facility anymore. Suave is patient and kind with Frank. He explains yet again that unfortunately they don't have permission to leave, at least not yet. But Suave loves Frank like a father. And when they leave, it's clear that seeing Frank struggle is weighing on him.
9: And I don't know, we were just talking about the emotional toll. How do you feel?
10: This is what comes with taking care of somebody you care for. You got to deal with it. That's part of bringing him home. He don't understand, like, I can't take him with me, even if I wanted to. Can't. You know, his dementia is at an early stage for 93, where if you talk about present stuff, you lose him. But if you talk about his life, he's there. He could remember his mother, his childhood. So he remembers some things. He knows what he wants. And he knows he don't want to be here. Because to a certain extent, he knows, like, why am I here? Why is they pushing me around?
2: This is the reality of compassionate release in a system that mandates waiting until the very end to be free. And as challenging as it's been, it's about to get even more complicated. For this story, Released to Die, Part 3, a series that looks at compassionate release for sick and elderly people imprisoned in Pennsylvania. Compassionate release aims to deal with one of the fastest growing trends in incarceration in the United States. It's something experts call the graying of American prisons. We're going to take a deep dive into the current compassionate release laws, what it's like to get sick in prison, and what it really means to have a chance to die free. As the months pass, Frank continues to fight to make progress. He's attending physical therapy, doing his little workouts, learning how to get in and out of his wheelchair and into his bed on his own. Then in early April, another phone call changes things again. This time, the news on the other end of the line is very different from the call that alerted us to Frank's impending freedom. In fact, this call is quite the opposite. Senior producer Julieta Martinelli picks up the story from here.
11: Hello.
12: Hey, I'm recording. What's going on?
11: Oh, man. You know, Frank Ross, he lost all that weight, so they had to come and put a different ankle monitor.
8: When I met Frank, he was a large man. When I saw him again on one of those trips, it was shocking to see how much smaller he seemed. Suave said he has lost more than 60 pounds since his release. Most of it happened relatively recently. Not long after that visit, Frank's ankle monitor slipped off his ankle.
12: Yeah, I remember that there was an issue with that a couple of days ago.
8: People like Frank, who are released under compassionate release, must wear a GPS ankle monitor at all times. It's part of the requirements. Basically, a way for the Department of Corrections to keep tabs on where a person is at all times. Even though, as a senior citizen released to a healthcare facility due to illness, Frank can hardly walk.
11: So the DOC came in to try to put a new ankle monitor, and he refused.
5: It should have been a simple thing, but on that day, Suave says he wasn't there to help. Suave says he was told that Frank refused to let the lieutenant from the DOC put the monitor back on. He didn't seem to understand what was going on. He was confused and scared. It was one of those bad days. So someone called Suave, hoping that hearing from him would help Frank. But instead...
11: he cursed me out. He said, "You're not Suave. Bring me the real Suave. You're an imposter. I don't know you."
5: Suave said the officer from the DOC understood that Frank was under distress.
11: I told the lieutenant, "Lieutenant, he's 93 years old. His dementia is progressing." He's like, "Yeah, but I have to write a report." That's what the lieutenant said.
12: He's 93 and he can't walk.
5: Not long after, the DOC filed a motion with the court, letting the judge know that Frank was refusing the ankle monitor and therefore violating the agreement for release.
11: Now it goes back to the judge. So I don't know what's going on. So I don't even know what's going to happen. I will find out Monday. The DOC has to go in front of the judge. And the lieutenant was real nice. He said, "I'm not one of them people that's going to force this. I'm not going to physically put it on him because he's 93 years old."
12: No, obviously, but it feels even more cruel to be like, "We have to take you back to prison." Like, you can't put a monitor on him, but you can haul him back to prison?
5: But that's exactly how the law works. Shortly after, a hearing was set on the court calendar. Frank was now facing prison without the cognitive ability to understand why. I arrived in Philly on April 28th, just a few days later. I make it to court just in time for his case to be called. There's no recording allowed in the courtroom, so I squeeze in the last row of a crowded bench to witness the proceedings. One by one, the Department of Corrections, Frank's lawyers, and the judge go around and around arguing the issue. The DOC argues that the law is simple. He either agrees to put on a monitor or he needs to go back to prison. Frank's lawyers ask for accommodations because of his health issues. They say that even if they can put the monitor back on, Frank's health issues cause water retention and swelling. If his ankles swell again, the monitor could injure him. If it's too loose, it will fall off again. They ask the DOC to consider using a different monitor, one that they can put on his wrist or even on his wheelchair. They remind the court that Frank can't walk, that patients on the memory care floor where he resides don't have access to an elevator, that they're under 24/7 care. They say he's basically under lockdown already. Suave is called to the stand. He testifies that he's Frank's caretaker, about the cognitive decline that he's witnessed, and why Frank suddenly no longer understands why he needs to wear a monitor. Suave promises that he will get Frank to agree to put the monitor back on if they can just have more time. Nearly an hour passes like this, back and forth. The Department of Corrections will not budge on the monitor, and they refuse to consider putting it anywhere else on his body, like around his wrist, where it might be less painful or confusing for Frank. Then the judge makes his ruling. Outside the courthouse, I catch up to Frank's lawyers for the verdict.
13: The judge is giving everybody a little bit more time to try again to put the monitor on him when he has some trusted individuals around him.
5: That is attorney Rupali Rajadwar. She's there with Lala Serrano from the Abolitionist Law Center in PA, and they have represented Frank through the entire compassionate release application, and they've done the same for many others. They tell me the hearing shows how these compassionate release cases, as difficult as they are to win, are never really quite finished.
13: It's just unimaginably cruel. As a result of the sickness, he's going to keep declining. He's going to have cognitive decline. And because of that, can't understand some of the conditions and comply with them. Everybody knows he's not going anywhere. He's not a flight risk. He's not a danger. And even so, the department's still moving to try to send him back to prison.
1: The judge has given them 6 days to get Frank to put the monitor back on. Next Monday, the DOC will return to see Frank. If he refuses, well, that could be it. For today, though, it's a win. Frank remains free. But Rupali says Frank's case is representative of a broader issue, the cruelty that permeates the way the compassionate release statute is handled in the state. Here is Lalo Serrano.
14: Just the eligibility criteria are exceptionally cruel. Like the death date that you have to have. You have to have a terminal diagnosis, essentially a doctor telling you you have less than 1 year to live. And then the statutory restriction we're dealing with today is this under electronic monitoring. So not only do you have to be so exceptionally ill, and then after that, you're subject to scrutiny and instability when you're trying to live out your final days in peace.
1: The reality of the situation is that if Frank is too sick to understand that he needs to wear an ankle monitor, he will be sent back to prison, despite that same illness being the actual reason for his release in the first place. It really doesn't make much sense. It's one of the issues with how the compassionate release statute is written. It leaves no wiggle room for the reality of dealing with a person who is ill.
2: When we come back, we continue following Frank's fight to remain free. And we take a look at a potential new law aimed at overhauling the entire compassionate release system in Pennsylvania. Stay with us. No te vayas.
15: Hello, everybody. 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
2: It's Latino USA. I'm Maria Hinojosa. Before the break, we followed Frank's lawyers into court as they fought the Department of Corrections demand that he go back to prison because he was unwilling to put on an ankle monitor. Now, senior producer Julieta Martinelli continues with the story.
1: After court, Suave and I rush over to see Frank. Suave is eager to explain to Frank that the men will be back, and he will need to let them put the monitor back on.
20: Hello, how are you?
1: I walk in and hug Frank. Suave hangs back. But I can tell that Frank knows exactly who I am today. It's a good day. His eyes light up. As I greet him, Suave walks up behind his wheelchair and hugs him tight.
20: That's a bear hug. That's the best you can do.
1: Oh. Frank smiles wide. He knows that Suave is there to see him.
21: Hi, Frank.
20: Oh, my God.
21: How you doing? You know who's hugging you?
20: know.
3: This crazy guy behind you. How you doing today?
20: They've been dogging me. I got better just to come here.
21: Suave doesn't waste any time. Frank is sitting in his wheelchair in front of the TV. The box that he brought from prison, filled with his writing, is open next to his bed. Suave pulls up a chair and sits down in front of him.
20: I came to talk to you. We just came from court. We just came from the judge.
22: Okay.
20: All right?
22: Yeah.
20: So I got to talk to you.
22: All right. Come on.
20: The DOC is trying to take you back to prison.
22: Okay, that's good.
20: No, it's not good.
22: Why?
20: Because if you go back, you're never coming out again. It's not good.
21: The conversation goes in circles for nearly an hour. Frank doesn't understand why he risks going back to prison. Suave is patient. He explains the same thing in different ways many times.
20: We managed to convince the judge that there was no necessity to take you back to prison. I'm being honest with you. I don't want you to go back to prison, right?
21: Frank is confused. I can see the fear in Suave's eyes. How much is riding on him convincing Frank that he needs to get the monitor back on to try and keep him focused on the real issue without scaring or frustrating him? Situations like this are exactly why lawyers, activists, and some legislators in Pennsylvania have been pushing for a complete revamp of the compassionate release law. Over the last year, they've made considerable progress through a state bill called HB 150.
23: HB 150, which was introduced by State Representative Rick Krajewski and former State Representative Torrin Ecker, seeks to expand access to medical release for chronically and terminally ill incarcerated people.
21: That's Celeste Trustee. She's a longtime reform advocate speaking at a press conference announcing that the bill had passed the House with bipartisan support last December. She worked alongside a number of organizations, including Frank's own lawyers, politicians, and local advocates, to help drum up support for the bill.
24: HB 150 is an extremely necessary piece of legislation that we have been trying to move for so long.
21: The current bill doesn't include advanced age as reason enough to consider compassionate release, but it does open up the requirements related to illness. It would expand to consider people who are seriously ill but not yet considered terminal, people that could be better cared for on the outside, sooner, without having to wait to have a so-called death date. Here's Celeste Trustee again.
24: Prisons were not meant to be nursing homes, but that's what it has become, right? Our prisons have ended up becoming something where you walk in and you see people in wheelchairs who have complete mobility issues. You see people in walkers. You see people who are unable to care for themselves. You see people who do not even understand why they are there.
21: Celeste says the state representatives were able to gather bipartisan support because the bill makes sense. It could save the prison system as much as $19 million in healthcare costs every year. All of this is funded by taxpayers. Now that the bill has passed the Pennsylvania House of Representatives, it needs to be taken up by the Senate to become law. Her hope is that HB 150 will pass as currently written, allowing incarcerated people to petition for medical release when they have any medical condition deemed, quote, chronic and debilitating. Basically, people that can't take care of themselves shouldn't be in prison. These amendments would have potentially allowed Frank to be released much sooner. If the bill passes the Senate, they estimate that as many as 700 incarcerated people could immediately become eligible for compassionate release. But Celeste says 6 months after the bill passed the House, the Pennsylvania Senate still has made no move to take this up for a vote.
24: we are absolutely at a point where if we don't do something soon, we cannot afford to continue it. When you remove a person from society during incarceration, that is supposed to be the punishment, removal from society. The punishment is not lack of medical care.
21: Celeste says she's trying to remain hopeful. The Senate has until November to make a move. If they don't, the whole process would need to start over again.
24: It is always frustrating when you make such headway like we did with HB 150 and then things stall. The reality of legislative and policy work, though, is that that does happen sometimes, right? But we will not let up.
21: While there is hope that the policy will make things more humane for other elders in Pennsylvania in the coming years, the reality is that Frank's fate continues to rest on the current law as written. Back in his room, after a few hours of talking, Suave makes some headway.
10: Listen to what I'm saying.
0: Okay.
10: I love you.
0: I know it.
10: To death.
0: I know it.
10: Do us apart.
0: I know it.
10: I respect you.
0: I know it.
10: I will always will.
0: I know all that.
10: Right. Do you care about me?
0: I love you. You're a bum.
10: Say would, it again.
0: I love you. I always will love you. You're my son.
10: Okay.
0: Your family.
10: That's right.
21: In the end, Frank agrees to do his best to remember that he needs to put the monitor back on next Monday. They make plans for Suave to spend the night with him the Sunday prior. He promises he won't let him forget why they're here. Later in the afternoon, Suave makes a list of the items that Frank would like from the grocery store across the street. It's a good distraction, talking about his favorite snacks. Before we head out to buy the items, we guide Frank's wheelchair to the community room, where other patients are eating lunch and listening to a volunteer play music. But before we go into the room, Frank signals us to come closer. He wants to tell us something.
0: Here's the deal. I'm 93 years old. I ran into an old broad.
21: Frank says a few days ago in that same community room, he noticed a woman, another patient.
10: You got my attention there.
21: She caught his eye immediately.
0: That's right. I'm telling you, somebody I would never imagine. I run into a woman. I'm sitting eating dying, and I see this woman come in. She's 92.
10: Yeah.
0: I'm 91. And suddenly I say, whoa.
10: You had the tingles?
0: No, the essence, you know. So I told one of the two of them, I said, tell her that I would like to see her, talk to her. And she said, okay. So I start talking to her. And this thing started growing. And I told my kids about it.
21: They sat together and shared some words. He says she's a younger woman. She's 91. He's pretty smitten. He says he's even told his kids.
10: You want me to bring you some flowers so you can give it to her? No, but I think it would.
0: You
10: one
0: know what
10: rose,
0: that,
10: friend.
8: That's
10: I'll bring
8: romantic.
10: You a rose. I'll bring you one rose as a friend.
21: Suave messes with Frank. He tells him that women like flowers. He's been out of the game too long. Suave is beaming. It's the first time that we see Frank smiling like this on this visit. He seems happy,

0: We return from the grocery store with packets of tuna and other goodies, Frank's request. Frank still craves some of the same meals that he would have in prison. It's kind of become comfort food. Suave also comes back with a single red rose, which he pulls out from under his coat. They whisper and giggle. They look like young boys. Frank says he's shy. He tells Suave he hasn't interacted with a woman in decades.
1: Do me a favor. No, do me a favor. For real. I know what I'm doing. You give it to her.
0: Frank tells Suave to go give her the rose for him. He passes it to him under the table as if it's contraband. He nods over to the woman, sitting a few tables over, eating lunch with her caretaker.
1: We love you.
0: Suave does exactly that. He walks over, hands the woman the flower, and points at Frank. He says a few words, and she accepts the flower. She smiles and looks down at her plate. Frank looks away. He's sheepish, embarrassed. I feel like I'm standing in a high school cafeteria and I'm watching two people with a new crush.
1: Oh, okay. All right, I see you.
2: Okay. I'll see you very soon.
1: I know.
0: This time, Frank doesn't beg Suave to stay with him. He shoos us off. It's like he's embarrassed of us in front of his friends. By now, we know that the good moments don't last. But maybe, neither do the bad ones. That's the cruelty and gift of dementia. And it seems that today, Frank has something to look forward to. The following Sunday, Suave fulfilled his promise. He slept over, and when the lieutenant from the DOC showed up, Frank remembered why he was there. He allowed them to put the monitor on, and for now, the request to return him to prison was closed. But Suave, Frank's family, and his lawyers still live with that fear that the monitor will once again create an opportunity for the DOC to demand his return to prison. For now, though, Frank seems to have found something to live for in the immediate. He's still talking to his lady friend. He says he finally feels inspired to write a romantic story, like The Notebook, he says, but one that doesn't end in loneliness.
3: That was the last installment of our mini-series, Released to Die. If you didn't catch last week's episode and want to hear more about Frank Ross and compassionate release, the first two episodes are out on our website,

0: That's it for today. You first heard an episode of our new Futuro Studios podcast. It's called American Football. That's football, F-U-T-B-O-L, hosted by Fernanda Echavarri, who is also the managing editor of Latino USA. The story you heard last was Released to Die, produced by Julieta Martinelli and edited by Marlon Bishop. Nancy Trujillo is our production manager. The engineers who worked on this episode are Stephanie Lebeau, Julia Caruso, J.J. Carubin, and Brandon Grugel. Benilei Ramirez and I are executive producers. I'm your host, Maria Hinojosa. You can find Latino USA on your podcast feed, also on our website, latinousa.org, and then you can listen to us anytime. No te vayas. Ciao.
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The question that the book asks is, how did West Texas become so conservative, right? So reliably Republican. So to get there, I had to figure out, well, what are the sort of the values that they hold dear? And everything led me back to those earliest days.

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1: Thank you for listening to Words on a Wire. I'm Will Rose. Today's episode explores the fascinating political history of West Texas and how the people and culture of this region of the state shaped modern American conservatism. My guest is historian Jeff Roche, author of The Conservative Frontier, Texas, and the Origins of the New Right. In this conversation, Professor Roche takes us back to the late 19th century, to the ranching economy, the mythology of the cowboy, and the harsh geography of the Texas plains. He shows how an entrepreneurial, anti-government culture formed long before the Cold War, and how those values endured through catastrophe, including the Dust Bowl. We also talk about the rise of Barry Goldwater, his connection to Texas, and how West Texas helped redefine conservatism in the mid-20th century, laying the groundwork for the New Right and the modern Republican Party. It's a fascinating look at how landscape, myth, and economics shape political identity. Stay with us.
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0: the story kind of starts, and correct me if I'm mischaracterizing that, but the story kind of starts with Charles Goodnight. The Comanches were no longer dominant in the area. You have the, if I remember correctly, characterized Charles as the Panhandle's first white settler. And so the story of this book kind of starts with him.
1: So, yeah, Charles Goodnight moves to the Texas Panhandle in the mid-1870s. By this point, he is already a legend in ranching and cattle circles. He had been ranching since he was a teenager. And he moved to this part of the world literally just a year after the Comanche had been forced onto the Fort Sill Reservation. And he moves there because he sees what is then essentially an ocean of grass. And for your listeners who don't sort of know how plains grasses work, they're unlike the grass we plant in our front yards, prairie grasses hold their protein in the winter. So large mammals like, you know, bison and cattle can graze on the grass during the winter and even get fat during the winter. And this, it's an incredibly valuable resource for people that are dependent on this large megafauna. And it had sustained the southern bison herd for centuries. And so he sees that now that the Comanche are gone, and shortly after the Comanche had been forced on the Fort Sill Reservation, along comes a group of buffalo hunters who essentially wipe out the southern herd by the late 1870s. There are very few left. And suddenly there's this massive grassland available. So he moves into a section of Palo Duro Canyon, which again, the Comanche had been using for a couple of centuries by that point as a winter, camp. And he moves his ranch there and establishes, essentially one of the most important ranches in Texas or Western history, the JA. And the kind of ranching that he practices and the kind of ranching that's going to dominate sort of Western Texas for the next couple of decades is what's called range ranching. And it's based on a Spanish model that had been used both in Spain and in New Spain. And the idea is you have a large enough piece of property, or you control a large enough piece of property, that you can let your cattle just roam. And then a couple times a year, you go and you brand them and you castrate, young bulls, make it into steers, that they grow fatter, faster that way. And then once a year, you take what you want to market. The issue though is you have to have a massive amount of land to pull this off. And in the Spanish system, you know, impresarios and others were able to use land grants of thousands and thousands of acres. But in Texas, it's all public lands. They're all doing it on land that they don't necessarily own.
2: Right.
1: So to reduce conflict, they created this sort of code of conduct. It's basically a set of

0: business industry regulations that show, say, how big a range can be, what the foundation of that range is, what you owe other ranchers if you find their cattle on your property, and all this stuff. And it's all held together, this sort of extra legal agreement. And what I talk about in the book is how this is very, very similar. It's very similar because it is. It's what we call an entrepreneurial culture. Mm-hmm. And these are people who operate in a business that is on the edges and very often trying to create a new model for doing something. So think about those Silicon Valley garage types that were building out the early days of computing and the early days of online businesses. That too is an entrepreneurial culture. And there's a degree of cooperation there. There's a degree of competition there. But everybody agrees, for the most part, that you want to keep the state far away. you want to keep the lawyers out of it. Mm-hmm. And that's the culture that Goodnight and these ranchers developed. You know, it continues, that kind of entrepreneurial, pro business, anti-state, we got to kind of get along to go along, becomes sort of essential to the culture of West Texas. And anybody who's ever lived there will certainly point out some of the traits we associate with this: individualism, self-reliance, yeah, honesty. Entrepreneurial cultures don't work unless, you know, you can count on a degree of honesty among people, this kind of thing. And unlike other entrepreneurial cultures, however, what happens to ranching is it becomes romanticized.
1: Right.
0: And those cowboys and those ranchers who are pushing out in these new areas become mythic American heroes in movies and in novels and even ballet and theater. And so they take on this extra special kind of place. And so, you know, guys like Charles Goodnight and, you know, the cowboys who work for him and other ranchers in the region become, you know, American and certainly Texas icons.
1: Right.
0: So, you know, the tracing back, trying to understand, book, the question that the book asks is, how did West Texas become so conservative, right? So reliably Republican. So to get there, I had to figure out, well, what are the sort of the values that they hold dear? And everything led me back to those earliest days, and both the reality of the ranching business as a business, but also the mythology that surrounds ranching and cowboys coming together to sort of form an identity for that part of the world.
2: Can we talk a little bit about the geography? Like, what is West Texas, right? It's funny because I live in El Paso, Texas. This show is based in El Paso, Texas. When I travel and I'm describing where I live, I often, just because it's easy, I say West Texas. What is that? El Paso is not West Texas. It's far West Texas. So, and I don't know what the official namings of that are, but people live in Texas, when you think West Texas, you're very specifically thinking about a certain region like Midland, Odessa. At least folks here in El Paso will first think of Midland, Odessa as West Texas. So, you know, how would you describe the geography of what West Texas is? You know, does it include the panhandle? Like, what is the area that we're talking about?
0: So what I did with this, and as you say, there's kind of competing definitions of what West Texas is for among geographers. And two of the questions that they ask is, do you include the Panhandle? Mm-hmm. And do you include the Trans-Pecos? Mm-hmm. And if for this project, yes to the first, I included the Panhandle, no to the second, and I didn't include the Trans-Pecos. And largely because, as you mentioned, it's part of it is it's geography. So when you're looking at the area of Texas, sort of starting around Midland and Odessa and then moving north, and then you start the eastern boundary around the 100th meridian, which is where traditionally annual rainfall drops below 20 inches a year. And as a result, it has a different kind of topography. You don't have many trees. The wind blows all the time. The second part of it is really sort of geological. So both the West Texas of sort of the Midland and Odessa area and moving up through Lubbock, that's really part of an ancient mountain range. It's actually part of Appalachia and the Appalachian Mountains. And that area had begun to erode literally millions of years ago. And then in the panhandle, up on the Llano Estacado, that sort of staked area that sits among those top 25 counties, that was the remnants of the inland sea that was created, when the Rocky Mountains were formed. So it's the topography of this place is flat, treeless. It's windy, and there are really no navigable rivers. And, it had always been sort of avoided. I mean, for most of human habitation in North America, it was a place that was really hard for humans to live on, mostly because of the lack of water. So it has this sort of, I don't know, disconcerting atmosphere, let's say, when you're standing there. And it's, oh, I should also mention that, probably the most important characteristic, especially up in the panhandle, is it's as flat as a pancake.
2: Right.
0: The joke when I was growing up, and I went to high school and junior high and a couple years in college in Canyon, the joke went, on a clear day, you could see the back of your own head.
2: Right. That's pretty funny.
0: That's how flat it is. So this geography, you know, it had prevented, you know, long-term human habitation. And it wasn't really until the Comanche had, adopted the horse that you could create sort of a thriving economy and a thriving society that lasted several generations. There had been previous human habitations, but very few of them seemed to last very long. But the Comanche seemed to figure it out.
2: Jumping ahead, and I, you know, just because there's so much to cover here, kind of jumping over a lot of interesting stuff, including the whole part about C.W. Post, which I was very interested in, the jump ahead to the Dust Bowl period. So it seems like you mentioned the model that Charles Goodnight kind of started. Everything seemed to go fine and dandy and prosperous until the Dust Bowl, pretty much, right? Can you talk a little bit about that transition between that agricultural prosperity, then leading into this like economic catastrophe of the Dust Bowl?
0: Yeah. So, the place to start would be, with new sort of technological advances, in particular the windmill, and barbed wire fence, ranching had changed enough by the beginnings of the 20th century that a lot of ranchers and large landowners were able to start selling off their properties, and they really get into essentially the real estate business, the commercial real estate business. And this had been a part of the world that for generations, Americans had come to a conclusion that it couldn't be farmed. Right? This is not a place where agriculture could succeed. And there's plenty of evidence for this. Western Kansas had seen a boom of people trying to farm, and then the drought came and they left. But they started marketing the panhandle and the southern plains as place where people could practice commercial family agriculture for the first couple of decades of the 20th century. And for a variety of reasons, but mostly because they were wetter than normal years, and there were only a couple of mini droughts during that time period, the farming economy of West Texas boomed. For two decades, between 1910 and 1930, this was the fastest growing region in the United States and the most successful farming frontier in history in the United States. It was remarkable, the transformation of this area from a grasslands that had serviced the buffalo and the Comanche to ranching had suddenly been completely transformed into wheat and cottonlands. And then the inevitable happened, because this is an area prone to drought. And after 20 years of almost completely sustained growth, it stopped raining. And the whole sort of dream shattered. I think that those 10 years of drought were the most significant event in the history of West Texas. Because the trajectory completely changed. You went from this just up and up and up and up and up and up to complete catastrophe. Just to give you some sense of, and your listeners a sense of the Dust Bowl, we have an idea of what it is. It's a 10-year drought that affects mostly the upper part of West Texas, the Panhandle and Southern Plains, but really extends across most of the Great Plains, and it just stopped raining. And this is a part of the world where, because of the regularity of intense droughts, the ecosystem had evolved to accommodate these kinds of droughts. But when the farmers came in, they had plowed up the grasses that had enabled the region to sustain through drought. And they planted the grasses, and the kind of agriculture that they were practicing, it's really intense. It's all tractor farming. And they had a few ideas about how you could retain moisture. And one of them was you get rid of the grasses and you cover your fields with a fine layer of sand, of dust. And that would keep the moisture in. Like a Gore-Tex jacket almost, right? The moisture couldn't get out. And once it stopped raining and once the wind stopped blowing, once the wind started blowing, that dust just gets picked up and carried it into the air. And, you know, anybody who's spent any time in that part of the world knows how much the wind blows, especially in the spring. So for 10 years, you've got a population that is suffering through massive dust storms. 3-4 times a week. And we're talking the sky turns to black. Chickens go to roost. The street lights come on in cities when one of these storms hits. The bottom completely falls out of the economy. Cattle are starving. Places that are producing 75 bushels of wheat an acre are now producing 0 bushels of wheat an acre. Cotton just drops to nothing. So the whole agricultural economy essentially collapses. By the time FDR takes office in March of 33, people are starving. You know, it's teachers aren't getting paid. It's some of these county populations empty by 25%. Imagine 1 out of 4 people in your entire county leave in a 2 or 3 year period. So it's a devastating blow on the society and the culture and the economy of the entire region.

If you're just joining us, you're listening to a conversation with Jeff Roche, author of The Conservative Frontier, Texas and the Origins of the New Right, published by the University of Texas Press.

0: Well, I want to make sure we have enough time to talk about Barry Goldwater for a little bit. I actually lived in Arizona for about a decade and didn't really, before moving there, I didn't even know who Barry Goldwater was. He's such a big figure in the state, and not just Barry Goldwater, but also the Goldwater family. So you know, since then, I have a great interest in that story. But the reading your book about how influential Barry Goldwater is as a figure, his book, you know, kind of being a blueprint for a lot of things. You know, the fact that moment in the early 60s was a part of a shift, right, to this kind of new generation of more sophisticated white collar conservatives, right?
1: Yeah, absolutely. Absolutely. He is just an absolutely critical figure in the rise of the modern movement for lots and lots of different reasons. But I think you touched on one of the main ones is that he's able to move the image of what a conservative is away from the East and away from, right. I mean, prior to Goldwater, when you thought about a conservative in the 1960s, you know, you might think about a Robert Taft from Ohio, who wore sort of, you know, gray suits and, you know, he's from an Eastern, well, he's from Ohio, but he's the sort of Eastern establishment type, you know, one of his relatives was a president, you know, and that kind of East, what they called back then the Eastern establishment. That was when people thought about conservative, that's what they thought about, like a banker from Connecticut.
2: Right.
1: And what Goldwater is able to do is he's able to present a different face of the movement and from a different part of the world where conservatives weren't necessarily associated with, heavy industry or banking, but more the sort of industries that were dominating the Southwest. Real estate. Retail, this sort of new post-war vibrant West. And I mean, he's a great example of that. I mean, Goldwater's fortune came from the fact that his family owned a department store and not just any department store, a high-end department store.
2: Right.
1: And very, very successful. So, you know, he's always really well dressed, as you can imagine, growing
2: right.
1: up. In a,
2: yeah.
1: So he's, you know, and he camps and he flies planes and he's, you know, he's got a suntan and he plays golf and, you know, he's just this very sort of, you know, Western type figure. And he's from, you know, Arizona, one of the last states admitted to the Union, a place most people associate with the old kind of frontier. And he had this great joke when someone asked him about growing up on the frontier. He said, you know, I grew up on the 15th hole of the Phoenix Country Club. Yeah. So, you know, and he didn't really buy into the whole sort of Western, and, you know, dressing up as much as some other people did, you know, but he was an honest to goodness Westerner. You know, and he came to his ideas from the same kind of an entrepreneurial culture that of West Texas. I mean, it was the same Phoenix and West Texas, although it's not as much today, but when Barry Goldwater was growing up, 25% of the people in the Valley of the Sun were from Texas.
0: So, oh, interesting. I didn't know that.
1: Yeah. So Texas culture is across the Southwest. So there's not that much difference. And, you know, his brother was married, to essentially Amarillo royalty. Mm-hmm. So he was back and forth to West Texas. Texans just absolutely adored Barry Goldwater. He was, you know, who's exciting and fun and funny. And he was able to articulate for their conservative politics in a really sort of savvy way. And then in 1960, well, prior to this, there'd been this conservative effort after Eisenhower to try to get a real conservative into the race, into the presidential race. And the book that's produced that you mentioned, The Conscience of a Conservative, really boiled down the essential elements of the conservative movement in 1960. He didn't write it. A guy named L. Brent Bozell wrote it. That was William F. Buckley's cousin, who was one of the founders and ideological forebears of the modern movement. And it's a short little book. There's 10 chapters, and it just outlines the conservative, you know, outlook on labor, on farming, on foreign policy. And it's easily digestible. It's written in this very accessible style. And the book goes crazy. It sells millions of copies. And pretty soon, a lot of people who didn't quite know if they were conservative read this book. And they're like, yeah, this is who I am. This is my philosophy. And across Texas, I interviewed several people for the book, and many of them said the same thing. That book did it. That book was responsible for building that movement more than anything. And, when that book comes out in 60 and the 1964 presidential election, the Texas Republican Party builds itself around a Goldwater candidacy. I mean, blatantly so. They make no bones that this is going to be, the Texas Republican Party is going to be a party that's going to support Barry Goldwater, and his brand of conservatism is the brand of conservatism of the Texas GOP.
0: Yeah, and the implications there, I mean, you see, you know, this is around this time is when you see George Bush become prominent, right? I think he had an unsuccessful Senate bid. And obviously we knew, you know, that leads to the Bushes later on. So, it's just amazing to me that this part of the country, this part of the state that really doesn't have even a city that in my mind that is, you know, that is, would be considered significant, has been so influential. Oh, yeah. It's just fascinating. It is absolutely fascinating.
1: Well, I think one of the reasons for that is because I mentioned that this Democratic Party in most of the state was so entrenched. Mm. But in the western half of the state, it had always kind of gone its own way politically. I mean, early on, it's about prohibition. The western half of the state is a prohibition stronghold. And they'd always kind of seen themselves a little bit differently. And there were also, you know, there were people from places who moved to West Texas who were from places where there were actual Republicans. I mean, real honest to goodness Republicans moved to West Texas.
3: Right.
1: So the only places where you'd find, you know, Republicans doing well would be in like the five northern counties of the Panhandle, because a lot of those people were from Iowa, you know, or from Ohio and stuff. So when they were building the actual state party, as the state party began to grow in the 40s and 50s, it was West Texans who were building out that party. They had the room to do so. They had this kind of a built-in set of folks who were interested in hearing that message. They called them the West Texas crowd, and the Texas Republican Party was built by and for West Texas conservatives.

I'd like to thank today's guest, Professor Jeff Roche. His book is called The Conservative Frontier, Texas and the Origins of the New Right, published by the University of Texas Press. 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
1: What we have in America is the fact that we've set aside 30% of our land for the public. 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
3: This is from Dvorak's Slavonic Dances, played by Trio Elogio. 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
5: Welcome to the Book Show. Chris Hayes is the host of All In with Chris Hayes on MSNBC. He's also the author of the new book, The Siren's Call, How Attention Became the World's Most Endangered Resource. Chris Hayes is our guest. We spoke to him at an event at the Bardavon Theater in Poughkeepsie, New York, and we welcome him to this week's Book Show after this.

0: Welcome to The Book Show, a celebration of reading and writers. I'm Joe Donahue. In his new book, The Siren's Call, How Attention Became the World's Most Endangered Resource, MSNBC host Chris Hayes dives deep into the transformative moment in history that we're in. He argues that attention has become a commodified resource extracted from us in ways we often don't even notice, leaving us more disconnected from ourselves than ever. Hayes offers an examination of how the assault of attention capitalism has reshaped not just our minds, but our politics, our relationships, and the very fabric of society itself. He does believe there is hope, and he lays out a roadmap for how we can reclaim our attention and ultimately our future. Chris Hayes is the Emmy award-winning host of All In with Chris Hayes and the New York Times bestselling author of A Colony and a Nation and Twilight of the Elites. And it is a great pleasure to welcome to the stage of the Bardavon in Poughkeepsie, New York, Chris Hayes, to this week's book show.
1: How are you?
2: Very nice to see you.
1: Hey, guys.
2: In the book, you talk a lot about the attention economy. Where does Donald Trump fit into that economy?
1: You know, I think the reason that we are in the situation we're in is because of a, in some ways, strange accident of history, although maybe all huge historical moments are accidents. The particulars of the version of attention capitalism that we exist in have been most relentlessly exploited by this one person because of a deep brokenness within him. Like, there's a kind of key into a lock feature in which, like, his particular almost kind of feral reptilian pathologies managed to unlock something about our age. And what I think he managed to unlock is, as I argue in the book, attention is the world's most important resource. It's the signature resource of our age. Whether it's the most valuable in dollar terms, I think is debatable, but it's the signature resource of our age in the same way that I think it's fair to say that fossil fuels were the signature resource of the industrial age. And he has an instinct for that and a kind of compass towards that that is essentially unrivaled by anyone else.
2: You've been writing the book for a couple of years, and it's ready to come out, I believe, in the end of January of 2025, and Donald Trump is elected president. Did you have to go back and change anything?
1: I didn't. You know, it's funny because I was thinking about this. I delivered the book to the publisher before the election, and I was, well, I was hoping, you'll be shocked to hear, for a Kamala Harris win for a whole bunch of reasons. One tiny one was, like, I don't want to go on book tour and talk about Donald Trump for weeks. That said, I do think that it explains a lot about where we are. And it's funny, there was one part of the book that I worried about in the last round of edits. After I had my last read and I was sort of delivering it and it was going to be the version of the manuscript everyone was going to have, I was like, you know, there's a lot of Elon Musk in this book. Is there too much Elon Musk? Is that going to seem...
2: Is.
1: Yes. Yes. Yes. It's like an eighth grade boy's cologne. It's like, you want...
2: That's right.
1: Very, very little bits of it. I was like, is there too much Elon Musk? And I decided to keep it all in. I think that what I now realized was that I was recognizing that he was doing something, in some ways a kind of iteration of Trump's play, which is that he too had come to the same kind of feral insight that Trump had about the need for attention and had quite sort of savvily accrued it to himself in order to wield even more power than he had.
2: You talk about this in the book, and I found it fascinating because sort of the opposite of all this is boredom, right? All these things, our phones and bells and whistles, and we look at it, and God forbid we be in our own thoughts and we're bored. And I noticed this with my nieces and nephews as they were growing up, when the first thing they would say is, oh, I'm bored. And you think, how are you bored? You've got TV, you've got toys, you've got friends, you've got siblings, us. And yet we want our attention to be focused on something.
1: To be taken, yeah.
2: Yes. what is it about us that wants that?
1: It's such a great and important question. I mean, every parent in this age has had the experience of like, you'll be there and you're like looking at your phone and like your kid comes up and they're like, could I have screen time? You're like, no. Amuse yourselves. And I think, you know, one of the things that the chapter that I wrote in the book on boredom was in some ways one of the most rewarding for a few reasons. One is, I think boredom is an inescapable inheritance of certain conditions of what we would call human civilization. We've got some pretty good evidence that societies of humans that live as hunter-gatherers and outside what we would call like civilization don't experience boredom, like genuinely don't experience it. Don't have like the Aborigines, for instance, is a great paper I cite in the book, like do not have a word for boredom. They use the English word boredom as a literal import. But that said, as long as people have been in societies recognizably fixed, right, in one place, boredom has stalked humans from the beginning. What's interesting about this, I think, is to distinguish what's a sort of part of the human condition, something that Blaise Pascal writes about in the 17th century and Kierkegaard writes about in the 19th century, which is the difficulty of being trapped with your own thoughts, the kind of restlessness of our own consciousness, the fact that what it means to be human is to live with this little thing inside you, this conscious self that you can never outrun, that's always there. But, and also, the way that certain institutional, social, and technological arrangements exacerbate boredom. So one of the insights that Pascal has is he talks about the king. Imagine a king who has every amusement before him. And if you take an amusement away for even a second, he's like, panicked. And that's all of us today, right? The less time you spend being bored, the more difficult boredom is, the more you come to hate it. I'm sure everyone in this auditorium has had the experience of parking your car in a temporary spot, throwing on the hazards, walking into a coffee shop to go get a cup of coffee, and you realize there's a 3-minute line and you don't have your phone. And there's that, like, there is that nanosecond of panic. You're like, what am I going to do? Sit here? Like, and everyone, I think, also had that experience growing up where you would sit at the breakfast table with the cereal box and you'd read the back of the cereal box because, like, that was the thing to take your attention. What I think happens is because that demand side, the demand side of the attention problem is so profound and the engineering from the perspective of attention capitalism is so sophisticated, that increasingly we are given a world in which we never for even a second have to be trapped with our own thoughts. And that makes it all the more terrifying and horrible to be trapped with our own thoughts. But spending time alone with our own thoughts is actually pretty important. Nice. I haven't gotten that as an applause line before, but I...
2: Nice.
1: I like that. No, I think it's really important. I think it's where insights about ourselves come. It's where brainstorming and creativity come. One of the sort of small little like self-help takeaways I think I have from this book is that everyone should spend a minimum 20, better 30 minutes a day alone with your own thoughts. Yeah, scary. I know. Although I find it's a little like every time that I ever go on a hike and, you know, we're up in the Hudson Valley, people hike a lot. I always find when I go on a hike for like the first 5 minutes, I'm like, this sucks so much. Like, are we doing this for 2 hours? And then after 5 to 10 minutes, you know, your heart rate sort of settles you and then it's like amazing. And you do enter that flow state. And it's really the same with being alone with your own thoughts. It really is those first few minutes of your rebelling against it. And then you do fall into something that, again, I think has really been taken away from us by the accessibility of this particular suite of technologies.
2: Chris Hayes is our guest in this week's book show. The name of the new book is The Siren's Call. There's so many facets to this, but one of them is the fact that our attention is focused on the phone or social media or whatever the case may be. Then there are those of us who, many in this room probably, who use social media sparingly, share some pictures of the grandkids, see what's going on with your brother or sister in Cleveland, find out what's going on. But that's a far cry from the influencer, the person who wants your attention, who is looking for your attention. So there's an aspect of this, and I don't know, but it seems as though that is just making many, many more narcissists.
1: Yeah, I think what we have is, first of all, social attention from strangers is a weird thing. And I can say this with some authority, frankly. We need social attention from others from the moment that we come squalling into the world. It's necessary for our survival. We're exposed to social attention and we learn social attention exclusively in the context of friendships, family, kinship, relationships, bilateral relationships. It's very weird when you start getting social attention at scale from strangers because you're trained on the wrong data set, right? You're trained on it to think of it as feedback from people you love. So if someone on the internet like says you're a jerk or you're wrong, it kind of wounds you in this way as if like someone you love had said that because that's just what you're used to. And then you sort of get better at it. But we have an entire set of cultural stories and tropes about people that flame out from fame. Too much fame, too quickly, the starlet that ODs, the rock star. And like we all understand at some level that they're driven mad by all the incoming social attention. One of the strange things that we've done is democratize that experience to anyone with a phone. Like the madness of fame can now be yours if you have a phone.
2: Right.
1: And not only that, in something that I think is even more perverse, it has shifted the hierarchies of status and social desirability of social attention from strangers. I mean, one way to think about this is for much of, at least in Anglo-American and European contexts, I'm limiting it to that, show business was like a very like trashy kind of undertaking. Like it was kind of like rough and it was sort of lurid and it was like what not classy people did. And I don't think that's right. Like I used to do theater. I love performing. But what we've done is we've now made that kind of desire for social attention as the kind of peak of a kind of status hierarchy for what everyone should want. And I write in the book that like the pathos of Death of a Salesman, the reason that it's such an incredible play, that it plays all over the world to this day, even though it was written in the late 1940s, early 1950s, is that it's the story of a man whose entire livelihood and self-value is bound up in others' attention that he cannot get. And there's something desperately tragic about it. And when his wife says to her sons, attention must be paid. He's a human being. He can't just be ignored. He can't just die like a dog. Like attention must be paid to this man. That the attention age has made Willy Lomans of us all. That the status hierarchies of the culture increasingly put everyone on the street as a salesman. That it's the necessary condition. I run into this all the time. I was on vacation with a friend of mine who's an extremely successful guy in finance and private equity. Inordinately successful. And he was saying to me, he's like, yeah, some people there don't want me to do these like videos on LinkedIn, forward facing stuff. He's like, I don't really want to do that. And it just cracked me up because like, you're basically at the peak of your game. And now the next thing to do is to make a video on LinkedIn. Like that's the next step up.
2: Right.
1: From being like a super successful private equity dude. And it just made me realize that like, and I'm sure people in the audience, like this is true of like small business owners, right? They're constantly like, how do we get on Instagram and how do we? And so you have this bizarre thing where fundamentally this kind of fool's gold, this synthetic drug that is social attention from strangers has become a kind of dominant societal ethos.
2: So the fact then that there are the companies that allow these platforms, that create these platforms, that are trying to assist us in getting to as many people as possible, but also to monetize anything they possibly can monetize.
1: Yep.
2: And that seems not only a delicate balance, but a dangerous battle.
1: Yeah, and I think part of what makes it different now, I mean, look, I work in cable news, right? I mean, we're trying to get people's attention. That's why I wrote the book. I think about this all the time. It's what my practice is. The age we live in now is different for a few different reasons. One is the scale is totally unprecedented. Like, ByteDance has 2 billion users. There's no television show that had 2 billion people watching it. Plus, the algorithmic feed is really the first time that we took sort of machine learning and unleashed it on the populace at scale, where it's constantly trying to sort of learn what people will and won't pay attention to. It also completely annihilates human judgment. And I think this is sort of interesting, because at one level, there's something amazing about the annihilation of human judgment, insofar as you discover from the algorithm that there are things that are really fun to watch or grab your attention that you never thought would. Like, for me, I really like carpet cleaning videos.
2: Just fascinating, aren't they?
1: They are. They're very relaxing. I swear to God, I'm going to get home tonight late and I'm going to crawl into bed with a carpet cleaning video. Well, my wife will be asleep. For people that don't know, it's a genre of video in which, like, this is not that complicated, so bear with me. There's a carpet that's really dirty and then it gets cleaned. And you watch it get cleaned, and then in the end, it's very clean. What's interesting about the carpet cleaning video genre, which has like tens of millions of likes and views on YouTube, is that you probably wouldn't have been able to walk into like an NBC or CBS pitch meeting 30 years ago and been like, I got a great idea for a show. Starts off dirty. But it turns out that, like, actually there's all sorts of stuff that is popular online that's been sort of discovered by the algorithm. And in that way, there's something kind of fascinating, almost sublime about this, that we've pushed past the boundaries of the gatekeepers. But the negative part of this is that when you entirely remove human judgment and you have this sort of Hobbesian war of all against all in the context of these platforms, which are running essentially attentional markets, right? They're these very sophisticated and very rapid markets for people's attention, that there is no goal other than getting people's attention. Attention becomes the end in of itself. And so the way attention works in our lives is as a means to some end. So like in the context of news, like I have to get people's attention, but then I want to get their attention so that I can like inform them. Or if you're a creator with some vision for a TV show or a movie, like you have some kind of artistic vision that you're trying to bring forth. In the context of the algorithm, it's just attention for attention's sake. And so you get this very weird flattening when you ask people where they get their news, particularly people 30 and under. Like they basically all say the platforms, the internet. And if you're getting your news from the platforms, it's just like carpet cleaning video, conventionally attractive woman dancing to a TikTok song, some clip of a stand-up thing, something about the Illuminati and Jeffrey Epstein, another carpet cleaning video, the vaccines cause cancer. Like, it's all like, it's just there. There's nothing marking off things as having some other purpose or other goal or other ethos other than to get your attention. And I think it's wildly dangerous for public life.
2: This Dr. Pimple Popper.
1: I don't get that one. That's not for me.
2: So that you have, it started off very benign. And now I swear to God, she's doing like basketball
1: abscesses.
2: Yeah. Basketball sized tumors. And so you keep on trying to top yourself.
1: That's exactly right.
2: Bigger, bigger, bigger, bigger.
1: It's funny to think of these genres that are purely algorithmically derived.
2: Yes.
1: Because I think one of the things that I think is worth thinking about is the construction of demand. So here's an example. In the United States, there is not a lot of demand for international news. sometimes when you tell people like in a crowd like this, they're like, that's not true. I watch international news. It's like, you're at a book talk on a Saturday night. Okay. You guys read international news.
2: And we love you for it, by the way. You are our audience.
1: We love it. But like, let's just think about how many people there are in this country, okay? There is relatively weak demand for international news, and anyone that's ever worked in journalism on the back end of any publication, you can see it. You know, stories about international news, like, they do worse. Now, the reason I'm talking about international news, and the reason I'm talking about it in this context of the construction of demand is this. It's not a law of human news consumption that people are not interested in international news. There are many societies in which people really are. Why is international news not capture people's attention in the U.S.? And to what degree is attentional demand exogenous? And to what degree is it cultivated through institutions and habits over time? Part of what I'm trying to say in the book is that, like, the market incentives and the technologies we have are capable of cultivating different forms of appetites, different kinds of attention, because ourselves are at war with each other. We don't have one self. We, you know, there's the self that wants to read the three novels you brought on vacation. There's a self that, like, scrolls on Instagram. And which one's the real you? Well, in some revealed preference sense, maybe it's the one that scrolls, but I sort of reject that. Like, I think we all have different selves. Political democracies are like this. You know, different appetites and habits can be cultivated. I think there's an American self that is extremely skeptical of and even kind of nasty towards immigrants. And I think there's an American self that's incredibly welcoming of immigrants. And there's a question about which of these appetites we're cultivating.
2: In the last chapter of the book, toward the end of the book, when you try to give us some hope.
1: I do my best.
2: When you say we're not destined to have the current form of attention capitalism forever, one of the examples you're given, I would just like to read this. The dream of connection that tech companies have marketed and promised, you're talking about, and you bring up Facebook. Their entire value proposition for years has been some version of easily see pictures of your grandkids, and for a while it worked before it fell victim to the market logic of spam and notification, which is a word you use in the book. But in the same way that you can hang out with your friends at a public park or at a beach instead of at a restaurant or a mall, we should have non-commercial options for this kind of connection. And this isn't some pie-in-the-sky hypothetical. Right now, one of the fastest-growing and most widely used messaging groups in the world is the end-to-end encrypted app Signal, which is developed and distributed by a nonprofit 501c3. As a nonprofit, their website tells users we don't have investors or profit-minded board members knocking during hard times, urging us to sacrifice a little privacy in the name of hitting growth and monetary targets. But look how we've been using it.
1: Every tool can be used for good and bad ends. You know, there's different uses of an ice pick. But I do think Signal's a really, it's funny that it's become, you know, such a, it's also funny that Trump clearly doesn't understand it at all. He keeps saying, like, he keeps saying, he said this like two or three times, that like someone was on the line, he says. Like it was like one of those 1980s party lines that they were like all talking on, and there was just like, it is funny to see the Signal stuff blow up, and Signal really is unique in many ways in the landscape. And one of the points that I'm making in that section is that it's very weird, actually, if you take a step back and think about it, that the entirety of our digital lives is commercial. Our whole physical lives isn't commercial. Like, why should all of our digital lives be totally commercial? And what's also interesting about it, and what makes it even weirder, is that we actually already went through a battle like this. So in the 1990s, the earliest version of the mass internet was entirely commercial, and it was controlled by three companies, Prodigy, CompuServe, and AOL. They were so-called walled garden models in which you paid them to access the internet, and they were platforms that controlled everything within it. That model was defeated by what came to be known as the open internet. And the idea of the open internet was a non-commercial, civic, cooperatively constructed and maintained space in which kind of anyone could sort of hang up a shingle at a website and you could just put it into your URL and go there. That open internet has then been destroyed by the platforms. But, and this is a really important point, it's not like it's not technically feasible to build another one. It's still there, right? Some people associated with places like Blue Sky, I think, are trying to sort of revive an open internet. The people around Signal really believe in an open internet. The folks at Wikipedia who are sort of manning the last, like, institutions of the open internet. But it's not like, one of the things I think we tend to do is conflate tech with the current market institutions that that tech is embedded in. But like, there can be different ways that you can see pictures of your grandkids that aren't Facebook. Like, believe me, we do have the technology for this. And one of the sort of exciting challenges, I think, in this era is to go out and build that stuff.
2: And to realize that we're protecting ourselves while using what is available to us.
1: Yes, and to build spaces online where the primary driver isn't to extract and monetize our attention as the only model for growth and revenue.
2: Chris Hayes' new book is The Siren's Call, How Attention Became the World's Most Endangered Resource. It is published by Penguin Press. Thanks to our producer, Sarah LeDuc. 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In the meantime, a big cheer for our guest, Chris Hayes. For The Book Show, I'm Joe Donahue.

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1: Rodeo riders, ranchers, church choirs, cowboys, marching bands, and many more images that come to mind when we think of Texas, brought to life in the pages of a magazine celebrating America's 250th anniversary and Texas's place in it. 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
1: 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And yes, I had to look up that word. That means 250th. We have Jia Young Fan on the moment she realized what the most American question is. Pablo Torre on our very American love of yelling at refs and umpires.
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7: Hello and welcome to Classical Guitar Alive. I'm Tony Morris. Classical Guitar Alive is broadcast thanks to the generous support of the Augustine Foundation and the Kadosky Family Fund and Charles and Taco Parker and by Augustine Strings, makers of classical guitar strings since 1947. And thanks to a gift in loving memory of Adam Bratcher. Thanks for joining me. We'll hear music by Bach, Dvorak, Villa-Lobos, Tárrega, and British composer Stephen Goss. We'll start with music from the Baroque by an unknown composer. This Allegro in C major is performed by Daniel and Pablo Zapico.

major by an anonymous composer. This is music originally written for the violin but arranged for guitar by Xufei Yang. She performs Bach's Violin Sonata in G minor.

Xufei Yang performing her solo guitar arrangement of Bach's Violin Sonata in G minor. This next piece by Heitor Villa-Lobos was originally titled Fantasia Concertante for guitar and orchestra, and it was written for Andres Segovia. Villa-Lobos later added a cadenza and retitled the piece Concerto for guitar and orchestra, and the piece was given its world premiere in Houston, Texas in 1956. We'll hear Manuel Barueco and the Sao Paulo Symphony Orchestra, conducted by Giancarlo Guerrero.

Manuel Barueco and the Sao Paulo Symphony Orchestra, conducted by Giancarlo Guerrero, in the Guitar Concerto by Heitor Villa-Lobos. This is music by Tárrega, performed by Julian Bream.

Julian Bream performing music by Spanish guitar composer Francisco Tárrega. British composer Stephen Goss has arranged and elaborated a series of Welsh folk songs. We'll hear them performed by the Patterson-Sutton duo.

Stephen Goss's settings of Welsh folk songs performed by the Patterson-Sutton Duo. We'll close this week's edition of Classico Guitar Alive with Trio Elogio performing three Slavonic dances by Antonín Dvořák.

0: Closing this week's edition of Classical Guitar Alive, we've just heard Trio Elogio performing Three Slavonic Dances by Antonín Dvořák. You've been listening to Classical Guitar Alive. Classical Guitar Alive is broadcast worldwide thanks to the generous support of the Augustine Foundation and the Kadosky Family Fund, and Charles and Taco Parker, and by Augustine Strings, makers of classical guitar strings since 1947, and thanks to a gift in loving memory of Adam Bratcher. Classical Guitar Alive is a nonprofit organization based in Austin, Texas. Music by pluck-stringed instruments like the guitar, the harp, and the ancient lyre have been used in healing for over 3,000 years. That's why our mission is to bring this music to the widest possible audience. 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I'm Tony Morris. 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
1: 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Stories for this year's July 4th semi-quincentennial. And yes, I had to look up that word. That means 250th. We have Jia Young Fan on the moment she realized what the most American question is. 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
5: This is KTEP El Paso.

Well, the celebrations surely is with us again, and we'll be seeing a lot of Old Glory this weekend, whether by the dawn's early light or the twilight's last gleaming. But this is not just another 4th of July holiday. It is the 250th anniversary, the semi-quincentennial of our nation's founding with the adoption of the Declaration of Independence. But that event marked only the beginning of the evolution of those 13 colonies into the United States of America. The 4th of July is kind of like a bachelor's party before the wedding. Big blowouts without answering the question, what do we do now? After all, we were sort of footloose and fancy free for a bit of time there. Our operating manual, the Constitution, was not written until 1787. And it took until May of 1790 for all of the states to ratify that. And the most important document, the Bill of Rights, was not ratified until December 15th, 1791. So realizing that though this is considered the world's longest surviving charter of government, created to serve us citizens, we the people, perhaps the 4th of July fireworks were a bit premature, and indeed we are still working out some of the details that our founding fathers left with us. But everyone enjoys a good party on July 4th, in the summertime, after all, when school is out and the living is easy, is an excellent opportunity for family-friendly festivity in the national sense. So our program today offers something for everyone, virtuosic showpieces and simple ditties to play at home, marches and fantasies, hymn tunes and rags, all of it American music.

That is the American way, after all, and I hope you'll help it happen. I'm Michael Barone with an all-American edition of Pipe Dreams from American Public Media.

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All right, let's get the party started the American way.

Think appropriately, we begin in our nation's capital at the Washington National Cathedral with the Washington Post March by America's most famous bandsman, John Philip Sousa. Todd Wilson played a Sunday afternoon concert there back in November of 2003, documented by Joseph Fatako of JAV Recordings. It's a 188-rank instrument to which we have been listening, combination of the work of the American Skinner and Aeolian Skinner companies. It's out of commission for the time being. We look forward to its return. But of a very different tonal aesthetic, though also fully representative of the diversity of the American way in organ building, is this next organ, 60 ranks, built by John Brumbaugh for Central Lutheran Church in Eugene, Oregon. It's sort of a bicentennial organ. It dates from 1976.

John's younger brother Mark, who was an Oberlin classmate of mine years ago, plays for us some variations on the old 124th psalm tune, a Genevan psalm tune from the 16th century. David Dahl, longtime tracker backer and teacher at Pacific Lutheran University, exploits this tune rather nicely. I'm not sure what the message is here, though. The usual text to which this tune is sung is, "Turn back, O man, forswear your foolish ways."

Some new music in the old style, a 21st century partita, a set of variations by David Dahl, based on the 16th century Genevan tune for Psalm 124. Turn back, O man, forswear your foolish ways. Mark Brumbaugh played a selection from this partita on the instrument that his brother John designed at Central Lutheran Church in Eugene, Oregon, a stunning pipe organ completed in 1976, the bicentennial year, though it certainly would look and sound perfectly at home in any church from the year of our independence, 1776, or even earlier from the time of Buxtehude or Bach. Now, if you think of it, the Washington National Cathedral organ that we heard just moments ago represented the best of the so-called American classic organ aesthetic that was in vogue in the mid-20th century. John Brumbaugh's adherence to historic principles of construction and voicing with that 60-rank organ in Eugene ushered in what you might call a new American classic ideal. But each instrument gives a fresh perspective to the American organ building scene in the mid-20th century. And as for the theme of Psalm 124, surely there are plenty of foolish ways that we should forswear today. It's our inability to come to focus about what exactly those foolish ways are and how to resolve our differences regarding them that constitutes our nation's present foolishness. Well, a contrasting pair next played on the legendary 1948 Aeolian Skinner organ at the Tabernacle on Temple Square in Salt Lake City, featuring the retired Tabernacle organist Clay Chris Johnson as soloist. In a moment, we'll hear his own spirited setting of the hymn Now Let Us Rejoice, based on a tune by William Phelps, who was editor of the first hymnal of The Church of Jesus Christ of Latter-day Saints. The opening phrase of that, as you will discover shortly, has an interesting parallel to the opening of our national anthem. But that comes later. Before, we're going to hear Robert Hebbel's setting of the traditional Irish tune Slain, which often is sung to the text, Be Thou My Vision.

A pair of hymn tune arrangements there, performed by Clay Chris Johnson, that won his own setting of the Latter-day Saints song, Now Let Us Rejoice. Before it's the Irish melody for the text, Be Thou My Vision, setting by Robert Hebel. We heard the famous instrument at the Tabernacle on Temple Square in Salt Lake City, featured in a recording produced by the Tabernacle Choir. Our music here is celebrating the diversity of the American musical and religious experience as we pay tribute to our founding fathers on the occasion of the 250th anniversary of American independence this 4th of July holiday weekend. There's more background on our composers, performers, and instruments, including pictures and stop lists. You can find it as program number 2626 at pipedreams.org. Now, in the previous 4 weeks, I've been also focusing on American musicians, and you can check those programs out online also. Your comments would always be welcome. And I'm Michael Barone, wishing you a very happy 4th of July as we continue in the American way here on Pipe Dreams from American Public Media.

two pieces of American history, if you will. Governor Gibbs' march and a little quick step afterwards. Music of Oliver Shaw of Rhode Island, who was born just 3 years after the Declaration of Independence, and in his 69 years was a remarkably productive teacher, performer, composer, and publisher. This despite losing his sight at age 27. Philip Cooper played on an historic instrument from 1865 by George Krause, built for and still standing in the village of Huff's Church in Berks County, Pennsylvania. The organ was restored in 1985 and retains its original voice, almost as if by amazing grace.

No, that wasn't the 1865 Krauss organ from Hough's Church, but it was a setting of Amazing Grace by Al Travis, the longtime organist at Broadway Baptist Church and teacher at Southwestern Baptist Theological Seminary in Fort Worth. Jonathan Ryan made that recording on the Philip Parkey pipe organ from 2011 at the Cathedral of St. John Birchmans in Shreveport, Louisiana. And it came from a Raven CD. Now, before wrapping up this hour of our All-American 4th of July semi-quincentennial program, and in advance of a fun set of variations on the Star-Spangled Banner by 19th century virtuoso Dudley Buck, a prolific contemporary composer Gregory Hamilton, who has taught at Holy Trinity Seminary in Irvine, Texas, made this recording on the Ross King pipe organ at the seminary chapel. And without the usual bluster, here is our national anthem, perhaps as an opportunity for a thoughtful moment of reflection.

From the Chapel of Holy Trinity Seminary in Irvine, Texas, faculty soloist Gregory Hamilton has played his own thoughtful and gently ornamented setting of our national anthem. A lovely and sedate arrangement. In contrast to what follows, a set of concert variations from 19th century teacher and virtuoso Dudley Buck, which he published in 1868. And despite the passage of time since then, I don't think anyone has created a more entertaining alternative. Joan Lippincott, who for many years was legendary recitalist and head of organ studies at Westminster Choir College, was recorded during an Organ Historical Society convention in Connecticut back in 1994. The organ, even older, was by the illustrious builders Elias and George Hook. They made it in 1871, originally for a church in New York City. It was moved to St. Mary's Church in New Haven, Connecticut in 1982, and certainly represents the very best of American organ building in the century after our national independence. And the piece certainly waves its own flag, particularly in the third variation, for pedals alone. So here we go. At St. Mary's Church, New Haven, Joan Lippincott plays for us Dudley Buck's Concert Variations on our national anthem.

0: Oh, what fun. 19th century style, of course, but it still makes you smile, doesn't it? Those were Dudley Buck's concert variations on the Star-Spangled Banner. The score dates from 1868. It was recorded in 1994 by Joan Lippincott, who played the 1871 Hook pipe organ, now at St. Mary's Church in New Haven. And so we had music by one of our foremost American composers and teachers of the mid-19th century, an instrument from that period when America's organ building had reached a new zenith, a performance by a celebrated American teacher and recitalist, and a documentation by an organization which, for the past half century, has been promoting American organ history. And on Pipe Dreams today, we have been charting the American way. For this great American anniversary holiday, this semi-quincentennial, this 250th birthday of the United States. I do hope you've enjoyed the music, and I hope this has contributed to your 4th of July delight. You can find out more on our program page, 2626, at pipedreams.org. 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John Kuntz is associate producer and Michael DeMarc, our technical director today. 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But meanwhile, I hope you've enjoyed our music and that you'll stay tuned here for more fine listening. I'm Michael Barone. 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
1: This is All Things Considered from NPR News. I'm Don Gagne. World leaders congratulated President Trump on the U.S.'s 250th birthday over the weekend. Among them were Ukrainian President Volodymyr Zelensky and Russian President Vladimir Putin. Trump and Putin reportedly talked for some 90 minutes. A senior Kremlin aide said Trump offered to work toward a rapid end to the fighting. This week, President Trump is headed to Ankara, Turkey for this year's NATO summit, where Russia will loom large. Heading into the meeting, there's widespread anxiety about the U.S.'s changing role in the alliance. Trump has been critical of the U.S. relationship with NATO, saying it hasn't been reciprocal. David M. Kattler is a senior fellow at the Center for European Policy Analysis and previously served as NATO's Assistant Secretary General for Intelligence and Security. I asked him about the changing dynamics within the alliance and about President Trump's criticism toward NATO.
2: Well, I think it's important to take a look at the contributions that all the allies make. Certainly, the United States makes the largest contributions in terms of not just our U.S. defense spending, but also the forces we've chosen to allocate, the capabilities that we've chosen to bring to bear. But that doesn't mean that the other allies aren't also making contributions. Many of them have also made contributions that are quite significant when you look at what their GDPs are and the capabilities that they're bringing to various NATO exercises for deterrence and defense.
1: Military spending has been a significant sticking point for President Trump in

0: fixed it. They fixed it completely and fully with a competence he had never expected from Major League Baseball. How they doing? So explain for people who aren't watching baseball how the system works now.
1: It's brilliant the way it works now, and I didn't see it coming. The way it works is that it's not a computer telling the umpire in their ear, this is a ball and this is a strike. What's happening instead is the umpire, the human being, is going about their job as they have for decades upon decades.
0: So the umpire is calling the game the way they always have.
1: Yes. Except now there is a challenge system in which the batter, the pitcher, the catcher, they can basically throw a flag and say, in so many words, I think the umpire messed up. And at that point, the robot up on the Jumbotron, they show you whether the umpire actually got it right or wrong. And what it did was, in this brilliant way, once again, we are judging a human being, the umpire.
0: So to show just how satisfying that can be for fans, this is a game in Cincinnati in March. It's the Reds versus the Boston Red Sox. This is only 3 days after they started doing these challenges. Ryan Watson is pitching for Boston, and this is actually his very first game pitching Major League Baseball. And then in the sixth inning, Boston is behind 5-3. Cincinnati is a bat. Bases are loaded. They have two outs.
2: A red at every base with two down.
0: A player named Eugenio Suarez is at bat.
2: And they're paying him to hit the ball out of the ballpark. This is certainly the moment of the game to this point. Here comes the 1-2. And in there! Struck him out! Now they're going to challenge this.
1: Yeah. What you see is that the batter taps his helmet, which is a signal for, I initiate a challenge. I am taking this to the Court of Appeals. And immediately, on the Jumbotron, you see the strike zone. And you see the electronic depiction of the ball. And we see that, in fact, the batter was right.
3: ABS powered by T-Mobile. That's out of the zone. The inning continues.
1: This was not a strike. It was a ball. And the umpire, in other words, has messed up.
0: And people love it.
3: ABS can be a lot of fun, Mark.
1: I mean, this game becomes like this comedic chapter in the history of baseball. Because the very next pitch, another challenge. The batter says, you did it again. J'accuse. Again.
3: Called strike three, tap the helmet again.
4: Batter's challenging the pitch.
3: Here we go. Outside! The loudest cheers of the game. The Reds have hit two homers. Come on, back-to-back challenges.
1: And now it's just like, you almost begin to feel bad for C.B. Buckner, the umpire. Almost.
3: Oh, wow.
0: Oh, my God. People are standing. They're cheering. People are so excited.
1: It's so great. Look, in sports, you dream. As a sports fan, you dream of stuff like this.
0: Eugenio Suarez then hit the ball and was tagged out at first. But the Reds won. And most eye-opening, the umpire C.B. Buckner had six of his calls overturned by the robot umpire that game. That had never happened before in the major leagues. Papa points out, Major League Baseball could have gotten rid of the ump at the plate entirely, the way they got rid of line judges in tennis. They could have chosen perfect robot umpiring, perfect calls, balls and strikes, like he gasbagged about years ago. Instead, they understood that one of the pleasures of the game is yelling.
1: The fact is that there are few scenarios in American life or anywhere that I can imagine where you're empowered, you're legally, contractually allowed to go nuts on the authority figure. Imagine doing that to a judge. You don't get to do that. Except in sports.
0: Yeah, there's a quote from the guy who was the chairman of the committee that decided how to roll this out. This guy named John Stanton, and he said that the system that they chose to do retains the human side of the game, quote, adding a new fan-friendly engagement moment.
1: Yeah. I mean, let's be honest with what that is. A fan-friendly engagement moment is booing the out of umpires.

0: That's what fan-friendly engagement means. It means let's give the Colosseum some blood.
1: Now, you and I are talking about this right now because I reached out to you and I said, we're going to do an episode to commemorate our country's 250th anniversary. And we thought it would be nice to just celebrate and commemorate things that seem very, very American, like especially American. How does this ABS challenge system fit the bill?
0: Because America, if you're really cutting to the core of us, we want to be mad as much as we want justice. We want to be able to express what's inside of us that feels like it's trapped there as much as we want to see each getting their own fair due. And in this ABS system, what our pastime, our oldest, stodgiest, dustiest pastime has given us is somehow the ability to maybe have both.
1: Both meaning we want justice. We also want to scream at somebody. Hard not to think about what's going on in national politics, when he puts it that way. Today on our show, for our July 4th semi-quincentennial, and yes, I had to look that word up, which means 250th. According to the internet, actually, an alternative word for this is sestercentennial, but that just sounds like a very old nun. For our semi-quincentennial, commemorating what this country has been for 250 years, we thought that it would be fun to collect a bunch of things that just seem very particularly American, like changing the rules of our national pastime to allow for more screaming at figures of authority. Today on our show, we have the most American question. We have a trip to a Michigan sand dune with our own question. And we have so much more. From WBEZ Chicago, this is American Life. I'm Ira Glass. Stay with us.

0: Coming up, Americans thousands of miles away on tiny islands recreating some very American things about home, whether they intend to or not. 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
4: Rodeo riders, ranchers, church choirs, cowboys, marching bands, and many more images that come to mind when we think of Texas, brought to life in the pages of a magazine celebrating America's 250th anniversary and Texas's place in it. We'll hear more about that celebration, get caught up on all the news across the Lone Star State, and more on the next Texas Standard.

0: It's This American Life. I'm Ira Glass. Today's program, Maximal Americanness. For our nation's 250th birthday, we have stories about things that seem very especially and particularly American. We arrived at Act 3 of our program. Act 3, Cooked Island. For this next act, I'm joined in the studio by our executive editor, Emmanuel Berry. Hello.
1: Hey there.
0: And you are here because one a very American invention was television, and then we as a nation topped that by creating an even more American thing, which is reality TV. And you are here to tell us about the kind of cherry on top of all of that.
1: Yes, I'm going to present the most American season of reality TV.
0: And I should say you watch a lot of reality TV. So what season is it?
1: All right. We are talking about season 13 of Survivor.
0: And Survivor is the old school reality show where they stick a bunch of people on an island and divide them into teams and they compete in challenges and then people get voted off, right?
1: Yes, yes, yes. That's Survivor. Classic show. We all know it. And so the season of Survivor I want to talk about is what me, other Survivor fans call the race war season.
0: Mm-hmm.
1: And we call it that because in this season, they divided the tribes up by race. So there's like an African-American tribe, there's a white tribe, there's an Asian-American tribe, there's a Latino tribe. I know that's not a race, but that's like how they divided the tribes.
0: Okay. So that seems like an incredibly loaded and crazy thing to do. Why did they do this?
1: So basically, Survivor had gotten a lot of criticism because the casting just wasn't very diverse.
0: Mm-hmm.
1: And on top of that, a lot of times they would get to the end of the season and it would only be the white players left.
0: Oh, the non-white players would get voted off early.
1: Yes.
0: Mm-hmm.
1: So this was their response to that. They were like, okay, you guys want more diversity? Here is more diversity, which is a choice.
0: You have to respect them for kind of doubling down. How did the contestants on the show feel about it?
1: So the contestants seemed kind of confused by it. They're like, why did we make this about race?
2: Different ethnic groups. I mean, is that kosher?
3: I honestly was stunned. I mean, this is crazy. I mean, on one hand, I think it's a great opportunity because I think it's wonderful that there's more minorities. At the same time, I'm a little bit worried that it might play out to caricatures and stereotypes.
1: I remember watching the show and being really shocked when I first started the season because I was like, I can't believe that they did this. But honestly, got over it really quick because basically something happened in the first scene that switched the way I was seeing it. And from there on, it just kept happening.
0: So what happened?
1: So they start the season in this really dramatic way. They're on a boat in the middle of the South Pacific. And the host, Jeff Probst, is telling all the contestants to gather supplies, you know, get on a raft and go to shore with your team.
4: They've been given 2 minutes to salvage whatever they can off this boat.
1: And Jeff's like, you have 2 minutes, grab as much as you can.
4: You need to catch that chicken. That is food.
1: So they grab as much as they can, get to the island. And then this thing happens that really it could happen on any season of Survivor, which is someone from one of the tribes steals chickens from the other tribe. But because this season is, you know, everyone's divided by race, it's like I kind of can't help but notice that it was the white tribe that stole the chicken from the Asian tribe. And so I'm watching this and I'm thinking, that is so white.
0: I see that.
1: But then I'm like, oh, why did I even think that? You know, like looking at my own biases and thinking about how I'm thinking about race, right?
0: Oh, so you're having this thing where you're finding yourself asking over and over, is that race or is that me?
1: Yeah. So all that is happening in the first few episodes. And then the producers decide, you know what? Let's end the segregation thing. They're like, mix up the teams. Like they completely abandon this initial premise of the season. And everybody is now on integrated teams, basically. But the thing is, because they started out segregated, the race thing is sort of still hanging over the whole thing. And then there's this twist that happens. It's right before a challenge. And the two tribes have gathered. And Jeff says, we're going to try something different here.
5: I'm offering each of you the opportunity to mutiny.
1: Which essentially means you can abandon your tribe and go and join the other tribe.
0: And does this play out in a racially charged way?
1: Well, the only people who switch are two white players. Mm-hmm. So they go and join the other white players on the other tribe. And just to say, like, they could have done it because they had close relationships with those people, or like lots of reasons that they could have done this. But it's hard not to think, watching them like walk across to the other side, white flight. Like, because what it does is it totally creates these two lopsided tribes. So there's one tribe of four left, the tribe they abandoned, which has four POC. And then the other tribe has now eight people, four white people, two Asian people, one black person, and one Hispanic person.
0: And wait, and so one tribe is twice as big as the other. So that must give them an advantage, right?
1: It does in a lot of ways. I think they think like, oh, we're about to like sweep this other tribe. There's no way they're going to like win any challenges. And what happens actually is kind of the exact opposite. So the little tribe of four, which is the, they call them the I-24, the little POC coalition, they basically go on, I would say, one of the greatest runs in Survivor history. So they win every single challenge from then on out, even though they're outnumbered, you know, 2-1. And again, as I'm watching this, it's kind of hard not to think, huh, got to be twice as good, right?
0: Mm-hmm.
1: It's all of these people of color who are having to be smarter and work harder and do all of these things just to like stay on the even playing field to win, essentially.
0: Yeah.
1: And, you know, each time they win, the other team has to go to tribal council. They kick off a person of color until finally it kind of becomes this very stark thing where it's down to four white people versus four people of color at the end.
0: Oh my God, the producers got what they wanted.
1: Kind of. Yeah. Right. And then that tribe that is the POC tribe, they keep winning. And then they vote all the white contestants off one by one.
0: And so when you see how all of this played out by the end of the season, why do you think of this as the most American season of reality TV?
1: I mean, because in general, in this country, we don't want to talk about race. We don't want to have to think about race.
0: No, we do not.
1: And then we are forced into these situations where we have no choice. We have to talk about it. It's come up again, you guys. Surprise.
0: Yeah, things happen.
1: And then in this season, we have that experience over and over and over again. And to me, it is like such a quintessential part of the American experience. And it's all playing out in this game on a freaking island in the middle of the South Pacific.

Emmanuel Berry is the executive editor of our program. Now this reflection on island life and race relations from 1957.

0: credit is so nice.
1: One look at us and they charge twice.
2: Act four, the most American school book. So Roman Mars hosts the podcast 99% Invisible. And he recently started a new series with the BBC. It's called A History of the United States in 100 Objects. And one of the stories on his new show seemed very much in line with what we're talking about here today on our show. It is about a book that shaped education in this country for years. Here's Roman.
3: The book I'm going to tell you about was written by one very frustrated school teacher. This guy is teaching in 1783. The Revolutionary War is ending, the fighting on American soil finally tapering off. And in every part of regular life, people are trying to figure out, okay, now that we're not British anymore, what does it actually mean to be an American? This teacher, he's educating anywhere from 50 to 70 students in a one-room schoolhouse. And these students range from 6 to 16 years old. It's the same in a lot of places around the country. A very small percentage of kids are getting an education. And even if they do get into a classroom, there's no standard curriculum. No shared set of books or processes. The books these students are using are British, teaching British geography, British history, British ways of thinking. People are largely still spelling the word color with a U. And the school teacher, he looks around at all of this and decides, this has to change. His name is Noah Webster.
4: He's this person who takes on, as an educator, the problem of literacy.
3: That's Imani Perry, author and professor of African American Studies at Harvard University.
4: And he complains about the classrooms being crowded and noisy and chaotic, and he is also sort of interested in trying to find a way to standardize American learning.
3: So long before his dictionary made him a household name, Webster spends his own money to print a little blue book with an unwieldy title. It's called The First Part of the Grammatical Institute of the English Language, a title so bad that nobody ever used it. They just started calling it The Blueback Speller.
4: So he really creates this book that is built for an autodidact. It's a way to self-teach. It's not a dictionary. It really is like a guide to learning to read.
3: If it sounds kind of counterintuitive that you'd learn to read from a book that requires you to read, here's how that worked. The book contains a bunch of exercises that kind of look like multiplication tables, but with words and letters that you'd memorize. First, you'd start by learning the alphabet, A, B, C, D, and then you'd move to syllables like ah, ba, ka, and da, until you finally learn simple words like bag, big, bog, bug. Eventually, you'd form sentences, read paragraphs, and then you'd read these short stories, a collection of fables and moral parables. Webster uses the book to introduce simpler, more distinctly American spellings. He drops the U from humor and labor. He once suggested that we start spelling the word daughter as D-A-W-T-E-R, which would have been nice, though that one didn't stick. But his larger idea does succeed. This book, The Blueback Speller, becomes one of the most important books in early America. Entire generations grow up with it. At one point, the Blueback Speller was second only to the Bible in copies sold. And it also, it's kind of like a Bible. Like, could you describe its size and the relevance of its size?
4: Yeah, I mean, it's wonderful to hold one because you realize it's pocket size. I mean, it was small enough to fit into a jacket pocket or pants pocket. It was mobile.
3: Yeah, and it could be hidden.
4: It could easily be hidden, which was really important.
3: Important because it means the book could be used secretly by people who weren't supposed to have it. Enslaved people who were legally prohibited from learning to read. Webster probably never intended this book for black people at all. While he was against slavery, Webster's books were meant for Americans, who were defined by Webster in his dictionary as descendants of Europeans. White people.
4: And despite that fact, his Blueback Speller becomes something that is fundamental to African-American struggles for literacy.
3: The Blueback Speller was everywhere, so common that some enslaved people managed to get their hands on it anyway, even though teaching an enslaved person to read was actually against the law in much of the South.
4: Having one of these spellers for someone who's enslaved could put you at enormous risk of maiming, of death, of being sold. Black literacy was seen as a threat.
3: One of the enslaved people who learned to read this way was Frederick Douglass. He'd go on to become one of the most influential writers and thinkers in American history, an advisor to Abraham Lincoln.
4: He and countless other black people take on that blueback speller and insist upon becoming part of the literate American public. And one of the early ways we see this is, black soldiers in the Civil War who become literate and immediately begin writing letters to Lincoln saying not only are they hopeful for land with their freedom, but there have to be schools.
3: The blueback speller found its way from shipyard to town square, from the schoolhouses of New England to the plantations of the South. And when I actually got my hands on it, if I'm being honest, the content of the book itself is kind of a joyless slog. If you asked me to teach someone to read using the blueback speller, it would be hard. And I can't imagine starting from a place of not being able to read at all and using it to navigate my way to literacy. It just throws you right into the deep end of the pool, swimming in pages of hard-to-navigate tables. And then there are the moral parables. They're not exactly compelling, and more than a little condescending. If you were someone who didn't get a primary school education, this seems like exactly the kind of book that might put you off of reading forever. It takes real conviction to use the book.
4: Yes.
3: It goes from basically, pre-kindergarten to college inside of a few hundred, like maybe 250 pages. Let's see. Look at it. It is not something that you just pick up and all of a sudden you have mastery.
4: No, it requires work. And despite that fact, his blueback speller becomes something that is important. The same object, it's Booker T. Washington and W.E.B. Du Bois for whom the blueback speller matters. There's something quintessentially American about the blueback speller. It becomes not only a way to learn to read, but actually a tool for entry into all kinds of arenas where they had not been contemplated.
3: The blueback speller wasn't what it was because of the genius of Noah Webster. It became what it became because of the people who read it, who made something of it.
5: Roman Mars. A version of the story originally aired on his new show, A History of the United States and 100 Objects. It was originally produced by Priscilla Alaby and aired courtesy of BBC Studios Productions Limited, 99% Invisible, and SiriusXM. 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Imani Perry tells the story of the blueback speller in her new book, Black and Blues. Which brings us to Act 5. Act 5, Jose, Can You See? So one of the areas where this country can really claim to have invented a lot of things is music. There's jazz, there's R&B, there's rock, there's country, there's hip-hop, all created here and then exported around the world. But we do have some musical traditions that are very specific to this country and pretty much have stayed in this country. One of our producers, Emmanuel Jochi, has a story about one like that.
6: So when I first moved to the U.S. as a kid, years before I became a citizen, I remember noticing this one very distinct thing, which is that every time I saw someone sing the national anthem, they put their own little twist on it. And they always seemed to do it in this one spot. It doesn't matter the genre the singer is from.
7: O'er the land of the free.
6: And it doesn't matter if they sing the rest of the song fairly straight. Like, people will get to that last part of the song and do something completely different. Sometimes they scat or add their own words.
7: O'er the land of the free.
6: They pull a Mariah Carey because, well, they are Mariah Carey.
7: Yeah.
6: This happens so often, I think most Americans have sort of accepted it as a fact. But this sort of thing just doesn't go down like that in other countries. Like, if you take the UK, where I was born, like that national anthem. I have no earthly idea where I would even begin to put my own spin on it. The ad-libbing thing is not really something Brits do to God Save the King, right? Like, you just kind of wish King Charles a happy, victorious life and you keep it pushing. But when I told some of my co-workers at This American Life about this, they were incredulous. Like, surely other countries play around with the end of their national anthems. It's the end of a song, dude. Like, what else are you going to do? I heard all that, and I took it personally. So I set out to prove them wrong. I spoke to 5 musicologists about this at places like Stanford, Berkeley, UNC, and they all agreed with me. What American singers do at the end of a national anthem is something you really don't see much in other countries. And there are a bunch of reasons for that. Like, for one, Francis Scott Key, who wrote the lyrics to the Star Spangled Banner, specifically chose a melody that's designed for showing off. This is very different from other national anthems, which are often marches or hymns. The tune Scott Key picked came from a musicians' club in England and was basically the equivalent of one of those songs you use at a talent show to show your incredible range and voice. In fact, that's why the song is so hard for most of us to sing. The original tune has this kind of you can't sing with us energy. The other reason other countries don't improvise the way we do on their anthem is they don't have our tradition of improvised music. Like, we have jazz, blues, gospel, black music, where it's built in that you don't always do what's on the page. There's, you know, freedom or whatever. Individuality. Duke Ellington did his own version in the 1940s. A newly moved to the US Igor Stravinsky did one too. And yet, the first major recorded instance a vocalist got up at a sporting event and decided they were going to customize the Star Spangled Banner and sing it their own way is relatively recent. The consensus all points to one particular performance of the anthem in 1968.
8: Now, ladies and gentlemen, your attention please. Please rise and join in the singing of our national anthem.
6: It was Game 5 of a World Series, and the guy who sung, Jose Feliciano, was a big star. His cover of Light My Fire came out that year. And Jose was chosen to do the national anthem that night specifically because of who he was, a young Puerto Rican folk singer who could offer something different. Feliciano doesn't just alter that one line of the song. His version is a whole rethinking of it. It's almost like he's trying to do away with the grandeur of the song and do the opposite, make it intimate.

God, I miss Whitney Houston. But yeah, that's how we get to today. A ritual where you as a vocalist, no matter what your race, what your genre of music, you clock in, do the job you were hired for, sing the song through like they wrote it, and you get, you know, two phrases at the end for some real personality. Now, I just want to play you one last version, because this weekend, the 250th anniversary of this country, it's probably one of the only appropriate settings for it. This one is the most on-the-nose general pattern in front of the American flag. These colors don't run. If you ain't first, you're last. You can take this anthem from me out of my cold, dead fingers rendition of the Star-Spangled Banner I have yet heard. Because the occasion, I guess, called for it. It was the 100th birthday of the Statue of Liberty, 1986. And the singer was Sandy Patty. The national anthem normally runs about 2 minutes. But Sandy, she makes it last for almost six. She adds all these extra verses that were written for the occasion, and every time you think the song is about to end, there is more. I learned about this version in high school in a music theory class because our teacher used it as the greatest example of key changes. We were still 6 months away from Beyoncé's Love on Top. But anyways, Sandy Patty, she takes it higher and higher. Again. And again. And again.